Well, from their 2020 album, All of These Years, that was Steve Thomas and the Time Machine doing We'll Meet Again, Sweetheart. Sounded really nice. Thanks, Steve. Before that, we had Max Wareham.

doing Hard Times Are Far Behind, and that's off his 2025 Dadgummit CD that Peter Rowan actually produced and sang on. Peter Rowan, he's part of, actually Max is part of Peter Rowan's bluegrass band, and after a couple of years of being with him, he just did this solo gig here, and let me see the people that were on that cut. It was Chris Eldridge and David Greer on guitar, Laura Orshar on fiddle, Chris Henry on mandolin, Mike Bubb on bass, Larry Antimaniuk on drums, and of course Peter Rowan singing and producing. Sounded pretty good. Max Wareham. Before that, we had a band called Off the Rails, and that featured Vince Herman and Silas Herman, father and son team, and Josh Bell. And Off the Rails is Corey Chubb on guitar, Ben Hill on mandolin, Taylor Gerber on bass, and Lucas White on guitar, and Cody Braver on fiddle, and Frank Evans on banjo. I'm Blue, I'm Lonesome. That's what we heard from Off the Rails, the old Bill Monroe song. They've been around Nashville since 2023. They're only a couple of years old and sounded pretty good. And we started the set with the Poor Ramblin' Boys doing Bottom of a Glass, which is a brand new 2026 single from the Poor Ramblin' Boys, who now consists of Max Silverstein on fiddle, John Gooding on guitar, C.J. Lewandowski on mandolin, Jasper Lawrenson on bass, and Jeremy Brown on banjo. Just a great band out of Gatlinburg, Tennessee. They started in the old Smoky Mountain distillery down there where they make moonshine. All right, well, I also want to say hi to my friend Stephanie Simon, who I know is listening down there in New Jersey. Hi, Steph. And like I said, congratulations again to Jenny Sage, who won the Saturday night, or the Saturday tickets for Jenny Brooke this year. She was doing her dishes and listening. She said, I was listening to my favorite bluegrass program and doing my dishes when she heard the offer. So congratulations again to Jenny Sage. All right, well, we're going to talk about our underwriters now. I don't think they're going to dock me too bad being 8 minutes late, but it is what it is. Starting off with our friend Robin Reynolds from the Keystone State of Pennsylvania, always one of our oldest and generous contributors. Thank you, Robin. The Herald covers the people and events of the White River Valley, published weekly, and can also be viewed online at ourherald.com. 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
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Box 281, South Royalton, Vermont, 05068. So there you go. Those are all the ways to help keep Free Vermont Radio on the air. All right, well, like I said, I'm going to try to give away those tickets for Thursday, the Thursday at the Jennybrook Bluegrass Festival. It's an all-day ticket for two people, and I'm going to take the first caller that's going to reach me right after I start this set of music. So get ready, okay? The number is 802-763-2700. 802-763-2700. All right. So we're going to start off our next set with the great Steep Canyon Rangers, who I've just gotten to, you know, they're all gotten to be pretty good friends. I introduced them a couple of times, once at Jennybrook. Once at Podunk, you know, again at Gray Fox last year. And, of course, it's Aaron Burdett on guitar and vocals, Graham Sharp on banjo, Mike Gugino on mandolin, Nicky Sandals on fiddle, Mike Ashworth on dobro and drums, and Barrett Smith on bass. This song is off the Next Act CD that they've just released on May 22nd, and I've been playing a song from that for the last couple of weeks, So here we go. We're going to do The Kindest Thing off the Next Act right here. So give me a call, 802-763-2700, for those Thursday tickets to Jennybrook. Good luck.

SSS and Beyond with SSS and Beyond. 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

well, from his 2024 single. That was Chris Jacobs from Baltimore, Maryland, doing One of These Days. And that was featuring my buddy Sam Bush, who I was trying to play that station ID before my CD player is just not cooperating this morning, so today. So, but you've all heard it before. Sam Bush does the station ID for me, and we had a mutual friend, Dancing Dave Versch, who a lot of you knew, who we lost a couple of years ago, and I always do a Sam Bush song every week, without fail. Before that, we had Asher Brinson doing Midnight Hurricane. That was featuring Lindsay Lou, which is a brand new 2026 single. Of course, Lindsay Lou is quite an amazing singer-songwriter, and Kyle Tuttle is the baby daddy with that baby's got to be at least a year, a little over a year, because she had just had the baby right around Grey Fox time. It was only a couple of weeks old when she played there. But yeah, that sounded really good. Midnight Hurricane was the name of Asher Brinson. And he's a left-handed flat picker, which is kind of unusual. It's kind of hard to, I can't even flat pick good right-handed, never mind left-handed. But Asher Brinson sounded good to me. Before that, we had Dose. It's Jamie Dose, who did a song called Lean Into the Light, which is a brand new 2026 single from that singer-songwriter from, where is he from? Not exactly sure where he's from, but that song was written by Ty Gilpin for Unspoken Tradition. And Audie McGinnis was on that thing, on that cut, Sav Sankaran and Jason Floundry on banjo. Sounded really good. Lean Into the Light. It's kind of a heartbreaking type of song, you know. Very, very good bluegrassy tune. And then we started that set with the Steep Canyon Rangers doing The Kindest Thing, and that's off the 26 Next Act CD that just came out on May 22nd. Sounded great. Well, nobody called about the Thursday tickets, so those are all-day Thursday passes are still available, so if you want to give me a call anytime during the show, here live on Wednesday the 10th, please do that. Otherwise, Todd will be able to give those away when he is on the air. I want to say hi to my friend Bill Hearn out there in Santa Fe, New Mexico. He's listening in, and he really liked the, what song? He liked the Off the Rails tune, I'm Blue and Lonesome. That's a great song. Thanks for listening in, Bill. We'll see you in September down in Taos, New Mexico. I'm really looking forward to that. Okay, let's see. All right. Yep, we're going on to our next set of songs. Now, last week I did it's Pride Month again in June, and I played a whole set of some gay and LGBTQ type folks that play bluegrass music, and I'm going to do another set this week. And there's a singer-songwriter out there. He's kind of an multi-instrumentalist. His name is Sam Gleaves, and he had an album out. It's his debut album that came out in 2015. It's called Ain't We Brothers. Let's listen to Two Virginia Boys with Donovan Kane right here on Backroads Bluegrass and Beyond. Give me a call, 802-763-2700 for some tickets to see the Jane Brooke Bluegrass Festival on Thursday.

Well, appearing at the Shelburne Museum in Shelburne, Vermont on September 4th, which is a Friday, that's Sierra Ferrell doing I Could Drive You Crazy off the Trail of Flowers CD that came out in 2024. She's quite the interesting character here. I saw her at Higher Ground a couple of years ago when she first came out. She just kind of came out of nowhere, and she used to street busk all over the country, and somebody listened to her and they said, come into the studio, and here she is. Pretty amazing. Sierra Ferrell, who identifies as bi, I believe. Before that, we had Ledwood Capana, and that was featuring Alison Krauss and Sam Bush doing Waltz of the Wind. And Ledwood is a Hawaiian slack key guitar player who's been playing for well over 40 years and just very well known in the bluegrass world, and just an amazing artist, Ledwood Capana, Kaapana is how he spells it. Before that, we had Joanna Wacker and Lucy Nelligan, that's what it is, Nelligan, doing You Wanted a Cowboy, But You Got Me, I think it was. Yeah, You Wanted a Cowboy, But You Got Me, and that was off the Garden Over Embers CD, and came out in 2024. She's from Queens, New York, and here's how she kind of describes herself. She goes, I'm openly gay, I'm sober, I'm a proud New Yorker with Appalachian heritage, and I carry my banjo on the subway as a badge of courage, or a badge of honor, I should say. So there you go, Joanna Wacker. And we started the set with Sam Gleaves doing Two Virginia Boys with Donovan Kane, and that was off the 2015 Ain't We Brothers CD. Well, I haven't gotten any calls about the Thursday tickets, so I guess I'll leave that up to Todd to try to give away, because he's got tickets for Friday and Sunday. So it's so hard to give away tickets on a live show on Wednesdays, because most people listen on a replay, so it's kind of tough to do all that. Well, what can you do, right? All right, well, we got one more song before we do a Tony Rice tune. So this one's a brand new song off the, it's actually off the 2026, The Fiddle and the Drum. And it's Renee Fleming, Bela Fleck, and Jerry Douglas. I mean, you can't get much better than that. Let's take a listen to The Cuckoo right here on Backroads Bluegrass and Beyond. Give a call if you want. 802-763-2700 if you want an all-day pass for Thursday at the Jennybrook Bluegrass Festival.

Well, singing that old traditional song from a, it's kind of a traditional English folk song, also sung in the United States and Canada and Scotland and Ireland. That was Renee Fleming, Bela Fleck, and Jerry Douglas doing the cuckoo. All right, well, I want to say hi to my friend Zena, who's out there loading some mulch in. She sent me a picture, and I said, what are you doing? And she says, look at the radio dial. And she's, oh, she's listening. So, hi, Zena. Have fun today, playing in the rain. All right. Well, that does it for our show. We're going to be listening to a Tony Rice song called Banks of the Ohio, and that's off the remastered 2026 self-titled CD by Tony Rice. I do a Tony Rice song at the end of every show in honor of the man who we lost on Christmas Day in 2020. So there you go. That's it, friends. So until next, let's see, next Wednesday. Yeah. And if you listen to replay stuff, listen to the Sunday Night Flashback. I did a two-hour show of rock and roll stuff if you want to check out something different other than some of my bluegrass stuff. It's a little different, but it was a lot of fun doing something different. All right. The Banks of the Ohio by Tony Rice. So until next week, you folks take care, and we'll catch you all on the other side. Give a Todd a call, and he'll give you those tickets. All right? Take care now, and we'll catch you all on the other side. Bye-bye now.

My name is Mary, and down here in the Sunshine State, we love the Boomer and Sunday Night Flashback. If you love old school rock and roll and the music from the 60s and the 70s, 80s and beyond, then you will love listening to the father of Flashback, Boomer, on WLVR 96.5 on your local DA or stream in La

Good evening, my fellow flashbackers, and welcome once again to the show that never ends, Sunday Night Flashback. I'm Boomer, back from the West Coast. Went out there to celebrate my granddaughter's graduation. Graduated 8th grade. She's going to be going into high school. She's graduated senior high school, and she's going to be going into college next year. She's going to go to the University of Oregon, and I couldn't be prouder of her. And while I was out there, like usual, I picked up some more vinyl, which I will be playing for you tonight. Now, the featured album for tonight is from a guy named Les Dudak. That's right, Les Dudak. Now, some of you might have heard of this guy, but he's really not, you know, renowned, famous, you know, guitar player. He's a guitar player, singer, guitar player. And I'm going to tell you a story about this album. So my friend Craig wanted to get me something for my birthday, and he saw this album, never heard of the guy, but the album cover is really awesome. It's a picture of him bending over. He's got this mink sort of cape on with his guitar half tucked inside, looking down at his guitar. His hair's all blown back, long hair. He's got, looking like he's strumming a power chord with a red parrot sitting on the neck of the guitar. So he saw this album and said, I'm going to get this for, you know, my buddy. So he did. And I got to thank you, Craig, because it's a great album. Now, listen, this guy, you may not have heard of him, but he has played with Steve Miller, Stevie Nicks, Cher, Boz Scaggs, Dave Mason, the Allman Brothers, and Maria Muldaur. So he's been around, and you probably heard his guitar playing somewhere along the line. So tonight I'm going to play his album for you in its entirety, and then I'm going to delve into the goodies that I bought down at, over at the West Coast at a little store in Burbank. Okay, so but before we get underway, I want to really give a shout-out and a true appreciation to our sponsors and underwriters. I would like to thank BAL, that's Building a Local Economy, Dandelion Acres and Garden Center for all of your gardening needs, SolarFleck for your solar panels and tracking devices and helping to keep the earth alive. Mountain Folk for live music. Luna Blue Farm for your poultry, beef, pork, and produce. And, of course, Mr. Robin Reynolds, a dear man who just loves that we are on the air and he wants to keep us there. So if you want to be, you know, generous like these guys, you can go to our website, WFVRLP, that's 96.5 on your FM dial, and streaming over the interwebs throughout the universe at WFVR.org. 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There's a little donate button. You can push that button, give us a couple of bucks, 5, 10, 20, whatever you can afford. You can become a member for a year, $25. That gives you some privileges. You could become a sponsor or an underwriter like the people I just read to you. There's different levels of that. And if you are a talented person in any way and you want to get behind this mic and do something, give us a shout out because we're always looking for people to do shows. We have, I think, around 40 programmers. And then we have shows that we buy, like syndicated stuff like Democracy Now! And things like that. But there's always time slots open, and if you guys have a show you're interested in doing, you know, it doesn't have to be music. It could be, a talk show. It could be a recipe show. It could be, we've had so many different shows on this station. I've been here almost 10 years, and it's pretty diverse, let me tell you. There's, if you can't find something on this station you like, then you don't like nothing. Okay, so enough of flapping my jaw, but I could do this all night, and people that know me know I can. So we're going to get underway with music without it further ado.

All right, my friends, there you have it. Les Dudak. That's right, Les Dudak, I tell you what. But you can hear that those influences in his music. I mean, you could hear Boz Scaggs, Allman Brothers, Stevie Nicks, who else is in there? Dave Mason, Boz Scaggs. Yeah, you can hear all that stuff in his Allman Brothers. This guy, Craig, Big Al, love you, man. Thank you for giving me this album. It is a treasure. Gem, unfound gem in a pile of like records that you just happened to find. So I appreciate that. And you know, I realized that I neglected to give a shout out to two really important people, to the Hackman and Ralph Marinario, because both of those guys set in for me last week. And, you know, the Hackman has done my show before, and I know he has a lot of fun doing it, but it was the first time for Ralph. And, Ralph, I got to tell you, man, you hit it on the nail. You nailed it. I loved your show. It was so freaking good. So, hey, you know, I go away every once in a while. You guys want to do it, you know, think about it. And I'm glad to do your show. That's what we are here, family, man. We just help each other out. Okay, so let's see. What am I going to do now? Okay, yeah, so for, I also want to wish you all a very happy Flag Day. And I want to send out a warm, sincere, happy birthday to my friend Ben, who lives in Norwich. I love you, Ben. Hope you had a great day. Hope you spent it with your family and you were at peace. Love you so much. Okay, so I bet you're going to thought I was going to say somebody else, but... No freaking way. Okay, so let's see. Here we go. We're going to go now. We're going to start with the records that I bought in California at, let me see here, I guess, Daystar Records. I'm going to start out with some Three Dog Night. Oh, no. Don't tell me this record player is not working again. All right, hang on, guys. This kind of sucks, but what are you going to do? Okay, I'm going to have to put it on this record over here. Give me a minute. I'm coming. Hang on now. I'm coming. Hold on. I'm coming. Okay, here we go.

0: Ever notice that when one of your friends comes back on his first leave from the army, he seems different? He walks a little taller, looks a little tougher. It's the beginning of the biggest change in his life. He's become a man now. That's probably the most important thing the army does for you. It makes you a man. It teaches you responsibility. It shows you a bit of the world. You learn how to handle yourself and how to handle a job when it's got to be done. You don't feel the change, but your friends look a little younger than you remember them. You seem to command more of their attention and respect. It's a good feeling becoming a man, and your Army recruiting sergeant can arrange it in today's Action Army.
1: Yeah. Right. Hey!

All right, my friends, there you have it. Oh, I'm sorry. We got one more song to play.

All right, my friends, there it is, set number one of my California acquisitions. I'm going to let Mr. Stewart play on in the background there while I run down for you what we heard. We started out with Three Dog Night off of their Naturally album, Dunhill Records, and that was Joy to the World. And then the Love and Spoonful off of their Revelations and Revolution 69 Karma Sutra Records, a little thing called War Games, which gets a little monotonous, but I segued that into Sweet Freedom from Uriah Heep off of their self-titled album. That was 1973, and the Spoonful was 69. And then the Rod Stewart, that was off of his Fool, Loose, and Fancy Free album, Warner Brothers Records, 1977, with Hot Legs. And it is just a little past the top of the hour, so I have to remind you that you are listening to WFVRLP. That is 96.5 on your FM dial. And dreaming over the interwebs throughout the universe at WFVR.org. And, yeah, so another thing I want to do is I want to give a shout-out to my station, to WFVR. My friend Hackman and I have been petitioning to get new monitors in the studio because the ones that we had here, they sucked. They were horrible. It was like listening to one of those little tiny turntables that has a little, it looks like a suitcase. You know what I'm saying? So anyway, I came back, and my God, these guys, they went out, they spared no expense, they got JBL speakers. These things are freaking awesome, man. I gotta thank you guys for doing this. You've made my life so much better. Oh my God, so much better. It finally sounds like a studio in here. Okay, so boy, I've been flapping my jaw too much tonight. We got to start off with now with another Rod Stewart album off of his Gasoline Alley.

All right, my friends, that ends the set number one of my acquisitions from the West Coast. Let's run down what we heard. I'm going to let Smokey and the Miracles play in the background as we run these down. Okay, we started out with Three Dog Night. I'm sorry, that was last set. We started out with Rod Stewart off of his Gasoline Alley album, Mercury Records, 1970, with the title tune, Gasoline Alley. And then from Bob Dylan off of Another Side of Bob Dylan, Columbia Records, 1964, All I Really Want to Do. And then Rita Coolidge, Anytime, Anywhere album, that was A&M Records, 1977. We heard Your Love Has Lifted Me Higher. And then from Lou Rawls, When You Hear Lou, You Heard It All album. Philadelphia International Records, 1977, with a tune called Unforgettable. And then from Smokey Robinson and the Imperials, a live album off of Tamla Records, 1968. With Walk On By. Okay, my friends, it's we're winding down. We got about a little more than 20 minutes, maybe 22 minutes of music left to play. And it should work out just right. So this last set is not going to be the albums I brought back from California. I played those. Those are the last two sets. This one is just stuff I have, but fitting with what we've played tonight. And I've always fantasized that someday, I mean, July, the end of July, I am going to be here for 10 years, which is a pretty long time. And I'm going to play the first show I ever did on my 10th anniversary, which is going to be fun for me. I don't know about you, but it'll be fun for me anyway. And so anyway, you know, I've been here for 10 years, and when I came here originally, I think I had, 10 years ago, so it's 26, so it would be 16, 2016 when I came here, I think I had 350 LPs. Right now my collection is very, very close to 2,000. So this has been a very expensive free job, but I would never have it any other way. I really, really do. Do love what I do. Okay, so we got one more set to go. Like I said, this is not stuff I brought from California, but stuff you're going to enjoy anyway. We're going to start out with a little Wilson Pickett.

Right on.

Right on. Alright, my friends, we've got a little less than 3 minutes left in the show, and I want to tell you I really enjoyed playing music for you guys tonight. I love doing this. This is a joy for me. I'll be back next week. Who knows with what, but it'll be fun. Hope you enjoyed tonight's show. You are listening to WFVRLP. That's 96.5 on your FM dial. And streaming over the internets throughout the universe at WFVR.org. I am Boomer. This is Sunday Night Flashback. And you are listening to Sounds of Vinyl. All vinyl, all the time. It's the only medium I play. That's why every once in a while I screw up on the digital stuff. Anyway, my friends, I love y'all. Enjoy the week, and I'll see you back here next Sunday night. Good night, all.

Alright folks, another night on the Lonely Mountain. I'm Rowan Royal, and you're listening to WFER LP South Royalton. I'd like to give a big thanks to the underwriters of this show, Abracadabra Coffee Co., Bale, Mountain Folk, Murphy Builders LLC, the White River Partnership, Tunbridge Hill Farm, Scan VT. So yeah, big thanks to all the underwriters. Tonight I'll be playing some tracks from Polaris, Fishman's, Sakamoto Shintaro, Mari Mari, Yura Yura Teikoku, Rashimban, and Lamp. So, hope you guys enjoy. Also, I'll be gone for the next 3 weeks, so look forward to hearing some different stuff from a very special guest who will be taking over the show for the next 3 weeks.

Lonely mountain, magnificent and tall, trapped in the heavens, though steep his slopes fall, weeping great winding wide rivers of misery, for the birds circle round him, yet they see not his deep frown of agony. Infinite plains part him, depriving the love which he once found such life in, as beaming on high sits his one sun bright lover, in cloudy fields of feathered tulips, draped in gown of midnight cloth, she dons the brightness of the day, and brightens peaks though far away. Lonely mountain, blue and long, praise one day soon the sun will set, and fall to earth to rest upon his oh so lonely mountaintop.

I'm Rowan Royal, and you've been listening to Lonely Mountain on WFVR LP South Royalton. I'd like to give another thanks to the underwriters of this show, Abracadabra Coffee Co., Bale, Mountain Folk, Murphy Builders LLC, the White River Partnership, Tunbridge Hill Farm, and Scan VT. Thanks so much for listening tonight. I'll be gone for the next 3 weeks, but still tune in because there'll be some great stuff while I'm gone. Now I've got three more songs that I hopefully have time to play for you. From Lamp, Sakamoto Shintaro, and Fishmans again. Thanks so much for listening.

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I'll see you folks in a few weeks.

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3: Hi, I'm Daniel Peck, and from Cleveland, this is Live at the Bop Stop. Northeast Ohio has an embarrassment of riches when it comes to jazz musicians, no doubt because of the plethora of jazz and classical music educational programs in the area. Many students come for a time and move on to warmer pastures, but some kick the tires on larger markets and choose to make their way back, and we are better for it when they do. The last time saxophonist Max Schlenk was featured on this program, he was still a student at Oberlin College leading an octet. 6 years and one sojourn to New York later, Max is back, and he makes his home here in Northeast Ohio now as a band leader and educator. This quintet performance features some of Max's favorites along with a number of original compositions from everybody in the group. Featuring Garrett Folger on trumpet, Tim Picard on guitar, Jordan McBride on bass, Jeremy McCabe on drums, and Max Schlenk on saxophones, and from an April 11th, 2025 performance, it's the Max Schlenk

0: So, okay, that was one of my songs. I'm Max, by the way. Yeah. That was one of my songs called Solars. I just made the name up. It doesn't really have any meaning. That's Garrett on the trumpet.
1: Hey, Garrett.
0: And that's Tim Picard on the guitar. And Jeremy McCabe on the drums. And Jordan McBride on the bass.

I'm really happy they could do this. They're all my friends. I love them. This next song is also one of mine. My friend Will Horner plays trombone. He's also a really good cook, and I was over his house and made chicken pot pie. So this song is, it was originally called Peace of Mind, but then I changed it to Peas of Mind. Yeah.

For one of 7.3 the ratio, when that was still a thing, it's no longer a thing.

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Now, at times like this, you can give up and let that someone else just move right on in on you. Or you can do the next best thing. Keep on trying.

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A two-hour transistorized technological throwdown that tickles the electronic ivories and tantalizes the mind. 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

That's We Are Your Friends, Justice and Simeon. There's a remix there. Neo Tokyo in the background by Scandroid and Dance with the Dead. Thank you for tuning into the Linear Region, only on Royalton Community Radio, WFVR, LP, 96.5 FM, South Royalton, Vermont. A few of the tracks you've heard this evening. We heard Thriller by Scandroid. Of course, that must have been familiar. I Am the Danger, little Breaking Bad reference there by Power Nerd. Set Me on Fire by Pendulum from their album Immersion. House favorite, Tokyo Machine, Turbo. Drive Hard by Prototype Raptor before that. And Dance or Die by Starcadian to introduce the set off of the Saturdays EP in 2014. My friend Tom told me about Starcadian a while ago, and I just rediscovered them. Randomly heard a song, and went, oh yeah, Starcadian exists. They're awesome. So you're going to hear... You're going to be hearing more of them tonight, rest assured. So we've got more Dance with the Dead coming up next. Again, Scandroid off of the Dreams of Neo Tokyo Deluxe Edition album playing in the background. Let's take it away. This is a great track. Enjoy. Stay cool. Crack a cold one. Of whatever your fit. Yeah, let's listen to the music.

Thank you for entering the Linear Region. And for keeping your hands and feet inside the radio at all times. I'm your faithful host as ever, DJ Schlot Machine. We got to switching up the vibe a little bit. We got some trance. Juno Reactor, house favorite. No, that's not a pun. It's not house, it's trance. Is trance house a thing? House trance? House shrans? I don't know. There's so many genres and subgenres. You know, somebody says, oh, yeah, man, I like this. What is this? Oh, yeah, it's Juno Reactor. Yeah, what kind of music do they do? It's music. It's music. They make music. That's a genre. Music. Anyway, hope you appreciate the long-form switch up here. I'd like to take some time to recognize our sponsors and underwriters of this station making this show and many like it possible. We've got Howvel Farm, Brocklebank Craft Beer, Green Vest, Solaflect Energy, the Royalton Prudential Board, Chef's Market, Ladder One Grill, the Frankenberg Agency, and I'm happy to announce another sponsor, Abracadabra Coffee in Woodstock. More on that at the top of the hour. For now, enjoy the music.

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This is Power Nerd and Grind Theory with Body Heat off of the Nerd Power album. Yeah, that really resonates with me. If you know me at all, that's, yeah, you probably guessed that. Anyway, we'll finish up with the song here. We'll come back at you with some more information on the wonderful sponsors and underwriters of this program. But first, the music.

That song didn't actually have that much left on it, so I probably could have just kept talking and whatnot. But that's just how we do it here on the Linear Region. Thanks for tuning in, folks. It is a deliciously hot Friday night. And why, yes, it is Amateur Radio Week. Thank you, Phil Scott, for signing that. Actually, I should bring that up. That's kind of a fun factoid bit here. Let's see if we could pull up some background music in the meantime here. H-O-M-E. Yes, you know what I'm playing. Obviously, Odyssey, because that's probably my favorite album that he's come out with. There's lots of wonderful songs, but yeah, we'll get a couple of those going here. Anyway, yeah, Amateur Radio Week. So if you have no clue what that is, let me just pull up my email. We had the Section ARRL, the American Radio Relay League, section manager Paul Guyette email us that Amateur Radio Week has been proclaimed in Vermont. Isn't that cool? So, oh yeah, that one starts slow. State of Vermont Executive Department, a proclamation, whereas amateur radio operators are celebrating over a century of broadcasting the human voice over the airwaves, and whereas amateur radio has continued to build bridges between people, societies, and countries through the sharing of ideas and creation of friendship,

24th, 2023 as Amateur Radio Week in Vermont. Given under my hand is the Great Seal of the State of Vermont on this 19th day of June, A.D. 2023. Philip Scott, Governor of Vermont. Brittany Wilson, Secretary of Civil and Military Affairs. So, with that, we have the ARRL's, I don't know what number this is, annual field day exercise where ham radio clubs all over the United States get together and set up antennas in weird places and gather strange and inquisitive looks from the public to, it's partially an emergency communications exercise. And also a good way to get the public involved in ham radio and teach them what it's all about. We usually get, what, is that kind of like CB? Yes, it is kind of like CB, but it's cooler. Get your license. It's awesome if you're into that at all. But anyway, yeah, if you've never heard of ham radio, go around a local park. My club, the Central Vermont Amateur Radio Club, will personally be set up in Montpelier tomorrow and Sunday throughout the rain and whatever else nature throws at us. So come to Hubbard Park. Check us out. You'll maybe hear some weird accents and people talking on the radio from far, far away. It's a lot of fun. We do it every year. Try to keep around the Central Vermont area. But yeah, if you've never heard of ham radio, it's a pretty interesting introduction. So just wanted to get that plug in there. It's one of my hobbies. I've talked about it very lightly on this program. I don't want to reveal my nerd power level, but what the heck. It's hot outside. I'm in a good mood. Always in a good mood. Mostly in a good mood. But anyway, I like radio, so I'm in an extra good mood. So, anyway, with that yammering out of the way, what else have we got? That is not until August 19th. I'm going to refrain from talking about that for now. A little bit of home in the background there. But, for now, I'd like to take the time to thank our sponsors and underwriters of this station. We've got Howvale Farm and Tunbridge. 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We've also got the Royalton Prudential Board on our side. They are the governing body for the Royalton Fire District, sponsoring our transmitter site in a physical capacity. So thank you for keeping us on the air on FM. 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

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To play us out, here's the rest of the track. This is Native by Home, off of the album Odyssey from 2014. Enjoy.

Glitch Mob for you. That's Derezzed, remixed by Glitch Mob from the Daft Punk Tron Legacy Reconfigured album. This is a definite favorite. We've got some Calm Trues coming up next on the same album. You've just heard DNA War by Absolute Valentine and the Billy Mays Band. That's an awesome name. Glitcha by Asteroid. One Night in Miami 1986 by Absolute Valentine. Carnage by Vector 7. That House by Dance with the Dead. My list will scroll. I can get everything else. Todd Terje, DeLorean, Dynamite, another house favorite. Neon Nox and Power Nerd with Twisted Getaway. And breaking a little bit to tell you about Ham Radio and our lovely sponsors, Home, Ort Cloud, Native, and Intro. And then just at the top of the hour, we had Juno Reactor and Mutant Theater with Return of the Pistolero. And that's some Goa Trance for you. And then Power Nerd again with Body Heat featuring The Grind Theory. I'm your host, DJ Schlot Machine. 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Just about 12 minutes to the top of the hour. We've got some Calm Trues coming up next.

Yeah, that's a really powerful and interesting track. I really like how M83 and Big Black Delta chose to remix that. That's Fall by Daft Punk again. Tron Legacy Reconfigured, M83. And yeah, that's a pretty awesome one. So we hit it with some dark synth vibes. We had some 80s retro wave, whatever genre you want to call it. Got Calm Trues in the background. And the reason you're hearing my voice is it's time to end. Thank you for keeping your hands and feet inside the radio at all times. This has been the Linear Region you are now exiting. I'm your faithful host as ever, DJ Slot Machine, here on Royalton Community Radio, WFVR LP. Stay cool. Have a wonderful weekend. Don't forget, Amateur Radio Field Day all weekend. Despite the rain, we're going to power through. Unplug our antennas when the lightning comes, but we're going to have fun no matter what. Once again, have a great weekend. Stay cool, stay safe, love one another. Catchphrase. I told you I'll think of something better. Take it easy.

0: Now that the show is over and we have jointly exercised our constitutional rights, we would like to leave you with one very important thought. Sometime in the future, you may have the opportunity to serve as a juror in a censorship case or a so-called obscenity case. It would be wise to remember that the same people who would stop you from listening to WFVR may be back next year to complain about a book or even a TV program. If you can be told what you can see or read, then it follows that you can be told what to say or think. Defend your constitutionally protected rights. No one else will do it for you. Thank you.
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0: As El Niño rolls in, get the hot news here. Discover planet warming gases left out of official reports, indirect greenhouse gases, with lead author Elisa Ocko. Get personal with climate action, climate wayfinding, healing ourselves and the planet we call home. That's inspiration from Drawdown author and climate trainer Dr. Catherine Wilkinson. Wrap it up with scientist and activist Peter Kalmus, Why NASA Finally Fired Me. Plus a new song for the time, Creeping Crisis. 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
1: The U.S. National Oceanic and Atmospheric Administration has officially confirmed El Niño is here.
2: NOAA says that it could be one of the strongest El Niño events since 1950.
0: On June 11th, NOAA's National Weather Service made it official. El Niño is here. It is incredibly rare for forecasters to be this certain this early in the season. The signs are not subtle. Above normal sea temperature is blatant. Normally cautious NOAA suggests this could be historic, that is, beyond anything seen since official measurements started in the 1950s. How bad could it be? Well, take a peek at the worst El Niño. The El Niño of 1877 and 78 is widely considered by climatologists to be the strongest and most destructive El Niño event in recorded history. It triggered what has been called the worst environmental disaster to ever befall humanity, a global mega drought that resulted in massive crop failures, collapsing ecosystems, and a global famine that claimed between 30 and 60 million lives. Here is author and cultural historian, the late Mike Davis, on Radio EcoShock in 2019, talking about his book, Late Victorian Holocausts, El Niño Famines, and the Making of the Third World.
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4: But climate change and the return of epic droughts in parts of Africa, as we see already in, you know, Somalia, will worsen that. It's impossible to address climate change without addressing the politics of climate change. And in a sense, my book, Late Victorian Holocaust, was an effort to understand that in countries, that regions that had experienced for thousands of years periodic major droughts, why suddenly under enlightened British rule and with building railroads and canals and so on, the death toll suddenly shot up in one of the greatest mortality events in human history in the 1870s and again in the 1890s. And here you have to look not just to climate events, but to the way that water is stored, managed, distributed, and particularly the kind of resources managed or controlled by communities themselves, which were stripped away in the conquest of India and its integration in the world market by the British Empire in the 19th century.
0: That was Mike Davis on the El Niño 1877 and 78. As Mike explains with his genius, some millions of people in India died in the El Niño drought partly because the colonial system continued to export food even during the famine. I think Ireland has heard about that too. This coming El Niño, building on a much hotter world almost 150 years later, could be worse. Is another mass death event developing

0: But now we have this strange internationalized wars and hate waves. Hate waves, I don't know what else to call it. We don't know how a fractured climate responds to a new super El Nino. Anything is possible. I'm hoping we make it through without a historic breakdown and famine. The worst sometimes just doesn't happen. And I'm afraid that's all the sunshine I've got in this dark time. This is Radio EcoShock. You know the rules. Lead authors lead. Let's get to our feature interview.
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0: What about the warming gases nobody counts? A new study reveals about, quote, 15% of current climate warming relative to pre-industrial levels lies outside most climate policies and accounting frameworks. Let's talk about them. Indirect greenhouse gases. Our guest is a lead author of the IPCC 7th Assessment Report. Previously, Dr. Elisa Ocko served as a senior advisor to the Presidential Envoy for Climate at the U.S. Department of State. Her PhD in Atmospheric and Oceanic Sciences is from Princeton. Dr. Ocko is now Senior Climate Scientist at Spark Climate Solutions. 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
2: Thanks so much for having me.
0: Great. Well, our listeners, they know about carbon dioxide and methane and nitrous oxide, the gases that make the planet hotter, but there are more. Can you introduce us to an indirect greenhouse gas?
2: Absolutely. So indirect greenhouse gases are emitted compounds that have minimal direct effects on the climate themselves, but they trigger chemical reactions in the atmosphere that can influence the abundance of greenhouse gases. And so there are four main types of indirect greenhouse gases that we emit from human activities. The first is carbon monoxide, which is mainly produced by incomplete combustion, and it has both natural and human sources. And carbon monoxide leads to increased levels of methane, tropospheric ozone, and carbon dioxide. The second major indirect greenhouse gas is called non-methane volatile organic compounds, or VOCs. And so that's a family of hydrocarbons like benzene, formaldehyde, and they're released from solvents and paints and industrial processes, but also vegetation. And similar to carbon monoxide, the chemical reactions that it triggers in the atmosphere lead to increases in methane, tropospheric ozone, and carbon dioxide. And so the Intergovernmental Panel on Climate Change 6th Assessment Report estimates that carbon monoxide and VOCs combined contribute around a quarter of a degree Celsius to today's warming. So the third major indirect greenhouse gas is called hydrogen. And so we use hydrogen as a chemical feedstock, and we're also using it more and more as an energy source, as a way to decarbonize. But hydrogen is also just naturally in our atmosphere. And it also comes from sources like when we combust fossil fuels in vehicles. And it also can be easily leaked and into the atmosphere from hydrogen industry infrastructure because it's such a tiny molecule. It's also vented and purged routinely in operations. And so hydrogen warms the climate by increasing methane, tropospheric ozone, and also stratospheric water vapor. All of those are really potent greenhouse gases. And while hydrogen's impact right now is estimated to be small, it could grow considerably as the hydrogen systems expand and replace fossil fuels, and this can lead to more opportunities for hydrogen to escape. So the final major indirect greenhouse gas that we emit is called nitrogen oxides, or also known as NOx. And so this has both natural and human sources, like the other ones, fossil fuel and biomass combustion, for example, from things like transportation. And NOx is interesting because it can lead to both warming and cooling effects. So it can warm the planet by increasing tropospheric ozone, but it also can cool the planet by reducing the lifetime of methane. And so the net effect of those warming and cooling effects depends on the location, the altitude, the atmospheric conditions. And so globally right now, NOx is thought to cool the climate by around 0.1 degrees Celsius. So

0: all the indirect greenhouse gases are having a warming effect on the planet.
1: Well, last week, Professor Ben DeFoy told us about ozone smog resulting from wildfires. The fires themselves don't release ozone directly, but downwind, the chemical combinations lead to ozone. Is that an indirect warming gas, and did you include ozone in your recent paper?
0: Yes, so ozone is one of the main greenhouse gases that the indirect greenhouse gases help form in the atmosphere. So it turns out that all of the indirect greenhouse gases through chemical reactions lead to the formation of ozone, especially in the troposphere, which is the lower part of the atmosphere. Now, this ozone is very toxic. At the ground level, it is the cause of around 500,000 premature deaths annually. But ozone is also a really potent greenhouse gas. It doesn't last very long. Its lifetime is around hours to weeks. But while it's in the atmosphere, it can warm the planet. And so the indirect greenhouse gases, one of their key pathways to influencing warming is through increasing the formation of ozone. And so that is absolutely one of the key points of the paper. Now, methane also increases tropospheric ozone, and methane is included in the Kyoto Protocol greenhouse gas basket that basically has served as the foundation for climate frameworks and what we focus on in climate policy. But 60% of ozone's impact on the climate is coming from indirect greenhouse gases. And so that is not being accounted for right now in climate frameworks. Methane's component, which is driving around 40% of tropospheric ozone's impact, is accounted for. But again, 60% is not accounted for, and warming the climate without any sort of system to reduce these emissions from a climate perspective.
1: Well, of course, we have to ask, why not? Why aren't these significant warming processes included in the international studies and negotiations?
0: So the exclusion of the indirect greenhouse gases dates back to the state of scientific understanding at the time the Kyoto Protocol was drafted, which was around 30 years ago. And so that's when the greenhouse gas basket was formed. And that basket still shapes climate policy today. At the time, the scientists knew that these indirect greenhouse gases played an important role in atmospheric chemistry and in affecting greenhouse gases. But it wasn't very well quantified. It wasn't as robust as it is now. And so scientific advances since the Kyoto Protocol and its development of the greenhouse gas basket have made it clear that indirect greenhouse gases play a major role in driving climate change. And so any effective climate action framework must include all major drivers. And we really advanced in the past, several years in terms of really understanding their magnitude of impact. So right now, we just need these climate policy frameworks to evolve along with scientific understanding.
1: We can't see any of these chemical reactions happening in the air. How do scientists measure and know what is happening with hidden warming gases?
0: It's a great question, and it's a combination of a lot of different observational data sets of their amounts in the atmosphere, of their emissions from different sources, of experiments in laboratories, and then also modeling. Modeling of all of what we think is happening with these chemical reactions to then see if it adds up to what we're actually seeing in observation. So our ability to model these chemical reactions, the outcomes we get from that modeling, does that match what we're observing once these chemical reactions have taken place? And so it's a very complicated but fascinating field of atmospheric science, and it's definitely come a long way in the past decade in terms of advancing our knowledge through a combination of observations and modeling that has really gotten us to this point. Now, are there still uncertainties? Absolutely, and scientists continue to refine those uncertainties, but what we do know is that they are playing a major role in climate change, and it's sort of a no-regrets strategy to reduce their emissions because most of them are also air pollutants. So we know that we're going to have air quality benefits from their reductions. And then we're also pretty confident that there are opportunities that we've overlooked to slow down warming in the coming decades.
1: Is there a relationship between pollution control and these indirect warming gases?
0: Yes. So air quality measures, many of them will target carbon monoxide, VOCs, and NOx because those are also air pollutants. And like I said, all the indirect greenhouse gases, so now this includes hydrogen as well, contribute to the formation of ground-level tropospheric ozone, which, as we talked about, is a deadly air pollutant linked to hundreds of thousands of premature deaths. So the air quality efforts can certainly help drive down the amount of indirect greenhouse gases that we're emitting, and we're already seeing some of that. For example, carbon monoxide, the amount of emissions that were increasing over the past several decades has certainly slowed down. However, the air quality measures right now are insufficient on their own to also address the climate impacts. And that's for a number of different reasons, but I'll just share a couple with you now. The first is that a lot of our air quality controls target short-term peak surface exposure. And so that's really important, and especially in places like cities where these emissions are higher. But that the climate impacts from these indirect greenhouse gases are more spread out in the lower atmosphere. They're not just at the ground level at the surface. It's also just even lower levels of them can have a major impact. So it's not just when they get to peak elevated levels that they could be unhealthy, for example. It's more than that. So we could certainly strengthen our air quality controls to make sure they're also incorporating climate aspects, which right now a lot of the departments or agencies and governments that focus on air pollution are siloed and different from the climate change ones. So one thing we could do and that we push for in the paper is breaking down those silos and integrating the climate into the air quality and also the air quality into the climate. Another reason why these air quality controls aren't sufficient on their own is that in tropical regions, they tend to be weaker. And that's where the climate impacts from these gases can be the greatest because a lot of them rely on sunlight in order to trigger these chemical reactions. And so we have, you know, in a more abundance of sunlight in the tropics, in the equatorial region. And that's also where we tend to have some of our weaker air pollution controls. So we may need to address that from a different perspective and bring in the climate aspect.
1: So indirect greenhouse gases, as you mentioned, include both heating compounds and cooling materials. Why include cooling gases in the studies of the greenhouse effect?
0: So I think it is really important to make sure that we're accounting for all drivers of climate change, whether or not that's our warming pollutants, which include greenhouse gases and several of the indirect greenhouse gases and even black carbon, a sunlight-absorbing aerosol. But also that includes the cooling pollutants, which is one of the indirect greenhouse gases, NOx, although I'll say that NOx can have warming effects in different parts of the world, and the warming would outweigh its cooling effects, so it actually would be a warming pollutant in some places. But also most aerosols that we emit, like organic carbon, but also that are formed through aerosol precursors like sulfur dioxide forming sulfate. If we're not keeping track of everything that we're emitting that's affecting the climate, we're not going to get the outcomes we think we are when we change our systems. So one clear example here is coal plants that tend to emit a lot of carbon dioxide, but also sulfur dioxide that leads to cooling. And what we were doing for a while was just looking at the carbon dioxide benefits of closing coal plants. And that is really important because that prevents emissions of a warming pollutant that can warm the planet for centuries. But if we don't also take into account the cooling pollutants at the same time, well, when we close that coal plant, we're actually going to see increased warming at first because we're also reducing a very strongly cooling pollutant that is short-lived, so it's only, you know, it's only cooling the planet temporarily, but all of a sudden we're reducing that had been masking some of the warming that we're seeing. So when we talk about trying to find new opportunities to slow down warming, we want to look at mitigation opportunities for the warming pollutants in particular. But when it comes to understanding the actual climate outcomes of all of our actions, then we need to know the full suite of climate pollutants that we're emitting. And then I'll just add to that another reason why we, you know, care about some of the cooling pollutants, many of them, is because they're also air pollutants that affect our air quality. And so regardless of climate, we want to drive them down because of the health impacts that they are having and the number of people that are getting sick or prematurely dying because of their exposure to these very harmful pollutants.
1: Yes, we used to be told not to worry about methane because that only lasts about 10 or 12 years in the atmosphere. Some of the indirect gases have even shorter lifetimes, like weeks or hours. Why do you think these indirect warming gases matter in the big scheme of things?
0: It's a great question. And I think several decades ago, before we were really feeling the effects and consequences of climate change, it made so much sense to just focus on long-lived greenhouse gases like carbon dioxide to prevent what we knew was coming down the road. We knew if we kept emitting carbon dioxide, it was going to warm the planet. It was going to be really hard to get rid of that warming, and it could have catastrophic damages on society. Well, now we're already there. We're at a point where we've seen, you know, potentially, you know, nearing 1.5 degrees Celsius on a regular annual basis, and not just, you know, any one given year. And we're seeing the damages worldwide. I mean, every continent and every ocean has been negatively affected. So, and 195 parties to the Paris Agreement have agreed to the statement that every increment of warming matters. And so we know right now that, and it's already, you know, it hasn't warmed as much as we think it could potentially warm in the future. It's already damaging life on Earth. And so any opportunity to reduce warming is critical. And so that methane right now is causing around 30% of today's warming. And yes, is the methane we emit today, is that going to affect the planet in 50, 100 years from now? Not a lot at all. But for the next 10 years, it's going to have all the methane we emit from human activities this year, over the next 10 years, will warm the planet just as much as the CO2 we're emitting this year from human actions. So that's a lot of warming that we're talking about. And the powerful aspect of these short-lived climate pollutants is that because they don't last as long, any change in emissions can almost immediately affect its impact. So we have an opportunity, both with methane and also with these indirect greenhouse gases, to almost immediately eliminate their warming impact if we stop replenishing the atmosphere with their emissions.
1: Given what we know now about indirect warming, what are your hopes for the upcoming IPCC 7th Assessment Report in 2029?
0: I am not sure how I can answer this question because I am actually an IPCC AR7 author. So I am part of the report. I am working on the inclusion of these indirect greenhouse gases to represent the best available science that we have to make sure that their impacts are as clear and accessible as possible for policymakers and other decision makers, so that the benefits of reducing their emissions is better known. So that is one of the major things that I'm working on right now in terms of the IPCC. And I think we've come a long way. Every assessment report that I've looked at has had indirect greenhouse gases in it to some extent. The science keeps getting stronger and stronger. So the science has really evolved, and the IPCC's treatment of these emitted compounds has really evolved. So it's more of how can we get these scientific insights into the decision makers' frameworks that they're relying on right now and make sure that we're bridging the gap between these scientific reports and assessments and research studies and the action that's needed to combat climate change.
1: Well, we don't have to wait years for a report. What, if anything, is happening in various countries to count these indirect warming gases? Can we find the most intense sources and maybe target control measures?
0: Yes, I definitely think we can. I think with a little bit more attention on this topic, we already have a lot of the systems in place to start accounting for them. For example, many countries already track their air pollutant emissions and have inventories for that. And so that can be used by climate agencies and departments to start incorporating those into the climate inventories. Our LCAs, our life cycle assessments of different human activities and how they impact a range of different environmental outcomes, including climate, already account for a lot of the air pollutants. But they just, when they talk about the impacts from those air pollutants, it's just from an air quality perspective. All you really need to do there is just include a conversion factor to convert that data on the air pollutant emissions into a climate effect. And scientists have already given us those conversion factors. They're not perfect, but they are a really good step in the right direction for making sure that we're tracking the climate impacts of those pollutants as well. So we already have a lot of systems in place where you could just easily get the indirect greenhouse gases into these frameworks. And we are seeing early actors. We've seen IKEA, for example, the furniture company, it's now tracking its emissions of both greenhouse gases and indirect greenhouse gases. It even has goals for reducing emissions of some indirect greenhouse gases, which is amazing. We've seen two NDCs, Tonga and Nigeria, mention indirect greenhouse gases and tropospheric ozone as something to be aware of and to manage and measure and reduce its impact. The U.S., when we submitted our updated NDC in December 2024, we also included mentions of these indirect greenhouse gases. So we're definitely starting to see more and more efforts to address this problem. It's just far from mainstream. So I'm hopeful that these early efforts can really inspire and set the precedent for other companies and other governments to follow suit and take similar actions.
1: For decades, climate science and authorities all list the three most important warming gases as carbon dioxide, methane, and nitrous oxide in that order. The news reports all say that like a mantra. Even AI gives that as an answer. But your team found carbon monoxide and volatile organic compounds, quote, together are estimated to contribute more than twice the current warming impact from emissions of nitrous oxide, end quote. Why don't we hear more about that? Why is this so slow to reach the public consciousness?
0: It's a great question, and one that I've been grappling with for the past few years. The data is all there. The science is all there. We are calling attention to the science, and we may have done a bit more analysis on the percentages of contributions from all these species. But all of this data was in the Intergovernmental Panel on Climate Change report, Six Assessment report in 2021. All this data is there. it just was a bit buried and hard to find. And if you didn't know what you were looking for, you didn't know it was there. It wasn't called out as one of, as a key finding or a key result to pay attention to. And so a lot of this is an awareness challenge. And our new paper is really an attempt to help bring awareness to this challenge and also offer really like simple and feasible ways to start incorporating them. But it's also, you know, just several years ago, methane wasn't very much on the global climate agenda either. So methane as a non-CO2 climate forcer has really paved the way for these other climate forcers to be elevated and discussed more. And so even, you know, as far back as 5, especially 10 years ago, I would still only mostly see talk about carbon dioxide, and I kept pushing for the non-CO2 greenhouse gases like methane and nitrous oxide. And now those are much more talked about and accounted for. And so now it's time to evolve further and make sure we eventually incorporate all major drivers of climate change.
1: Of course, too, we didn't learn much about atmospheric chemistry in school, and these are things we can't see. But there you go, listeners, indirect warming gases. Be aware. From Spark Climate Solutions, we've been speaking with senior climate scientist Elisa Ocko. 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Thank you so much for sharing your time with us.
0: Thank you so much for having me.
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1: As a Rhodes Scholar at Oxford, Catherine Wilkinson went to the heart of the big picture climate solution, the famous Project Drawdown. Working with editor Paul Hawken, Catherine was the lead writer of the best-selling book, Drawdown. She went on to another popular book, All We Can Save, which became a nonprofit organization. These days, Dr. Wilkinson lists herself as a human. She has a new book for the rest of us humans. It's Climate Wayfinding, Healing Ourselves and the Planet We Call Home. This isn't a book where the author speaks and you just listen. It is a compilation of ways to work your brain through climate fear to climate action. As you will hear, Catherine established climate workshops for educators across the United States and Canada. Now she is going direct to each of us how to cope, how to find what talent we can bring to the struggle. We begin with four clips from a book launch interview with Leah Stokes on the Matter of Degrees podcast, which Wilkinson regularly co-hosts. This was recorded April 16th, 2026.
3: It is no small thing to be human on Earth.
4: This is A Matter of Degrees. I'm Dr. Leah Stokes.
3: And I'm Dr. Catherine Wilkinson. And today, I'm not co-hosting. I'm actually the guest.
4: That's right. The tables are turned because Catherine wrote a book. It's called Climate Wayfinding, Healing Ourselves and the Planet We Call Home.
3: This book is a guide and a resource for everyone who may be uncertain about the path ahead, whether you are a climate veteran or newly curious. It's designed to help you find your way and navigate from climate ache to action and doubt to possibility.
4: But I want you to explain to our listeners, what is climate wayfinding? Why did you write this book now in this particular moment?
3: So I think a lot of us can probably feel the sort of slippery ground under our feet of the world that we're living in, right? We're living in a world where maps increasingly no longer work. And that is true quite literally as climate impacts unfold and entire shorelines slip under rising seas. Towns and forests go up in flames. Like, quite literally, our maps are having a hard time keeping up. But I think also our internal maps and our cultural and societal maps, right, of how we navigate human life and what it means to have a life of meaning and contribution when so much is changing so fast. And the truth is that the maps are going to keep being out of date and maybe increasingly so. So I think the task for us now in this time is to really strengthen our navigational muscles, right? Our capacity for finding our way, which is inner work, it's relational work, and of course, it is also outer work in the world. And that's really what this book is about. It's about meeting us at the crossroads, meeting us in the places of uncertainty, supporting us in this very liminal time in which we live.
4: And I know that this book in part grew out of facilitation that you've been doing at the All We Can Save Project for years. Can you talk to me a little bit about that work and what the process was like in terms of turning that in-person work into a book?
3: So back in 2022, we designed a learning journey for people who were holding some version of the question, what should I do, or what should I do now or next? And we ran a number of pilot cohorts that year, and we realized we were really onto something and that people were getting something even transformational from the experience. It was really helping people move from that sort of murky, stuck overwhelm to a sense of possibility and power and even joy in this work. We then started to train educators at colleges and universities across the US and Canada to take this program, adapt it to their campuses, bring it into their classrooms, and run it with students who are often holding these big questions about the direction of their lives and the direction that their climate work could take.
4: Because we know that so many people care about the climate crisis and they want to act, but can really struggle to understand what their unique contribution could be. You know, just as one statistic, 84% of young people globally are worried about climate change, but we're only really seeing around 8% turning their concern into action.
3: I think it's so important that you bring in that statistic, Leah, because as we talk about a lot on this podcast, it's not a shortage of care. It's not a shortage of worry, right? But what we have a shortage of is participation, is people getting off the sidelines and into climate action. We also have the challenge of keeping people in climate action, right? Especially in moments like this one where we're a movement under duress. This work is really hard. It's really depleting. I hear constantly about people piecing out of corporate sustainability roles or nonprofit organizations, or, you know, it's really a time when we need to take seriously the people who are making all of the rest of this work possible. So that's really what this work is about. And we've run the program as the All We Can Save Project for people at every stage of their lives and of their climate journeys. Young, old, early career, mid-career, retirees looking for a third act, the like grizzled climate veterans and the bright-eyed climate newbies and everyone in between. And what's been really cool is that the process of this work really works for all of those folks.
4: So I'd love to hear about how the program, which you've now transformed into a book, how that has turned everyday people into activists.
3: Leah, I think you'll really like this example. Someone who had spent his career in really in the world of political organizing, particularly at the local level. He had never done anything on climate, and this ended up helping him take a path trying to see gas bans brought into local city ordinance. Using his superpowers of political organizing and political strategy for a topic that he hadn't previously engaged in. A theater professor said at the end of the experience, "I thought that I didn't actually have anything to contribute on climate." But she came to see how essential cultural and narrative change is in this work. And she realized that her unique talents and gifts in the world could be really, really generative in really important ways. So that's been happening over the past couple of years. We're now active on over 50 campuses. And as we got into that work, I realized, there is a book here. So I wrote a series of essays. We pulled in the best experiential pieces of that program, journaling prompts, creative mapping exercises. We shaped reading group agendas so that the program doesn't have to just be held by a trained facilitator, but it can actually be experienced by individual readers, by groups of people. Maybe it's in a neighborhood, maybe it's in a faith institution, maybe it's at work. who really want to get together and support one another in their climate engagement and their climate leadership.
4: Yeah, there's poetry in this book, there's playlists, there's a sense of joy and culture and art that's infused throughout it. And there's also stories of other climate activists, inspiring stories that you sort of set up as lighting the way for the reader. So you have, for example, Sister True Dedication, Valerie Courtois, and of course, Kate Marvel, who our listeners will know from the podcast. Why did you want to tell those specific stories in this book?
3: I felt like it was really important for readers to hear from multiple voices and multiple experiences. So, for example, Colette Pichon-Battle is the first story in the book, and Colette is living in Bayou Liberty, Louisiana, which is a place that we are almost certain will be lost, right? It will almost certainly go underwater. And what does that mean for her work? How does she keep showing up when she knows so much of that loss is already written into the future? Kate, I think of in some ways as a cartographer. So the science that she does is helping us understand the possible futures ahead, helping us chart these new lands that we are not just living through, but feeling through. Many of these are people who have been, in some way, teachers for me in this work. Sister True Dedication is a monastic with Plum Village. Leah, I know you have done some work with Plum Village as well. And I think she has so much to offer to us in terms of how to work with the emotional content of climate and how we want to be in this work. So she's the lighting the way story in the chapter on emotions.
4: Yeah, these people have come from lots of different walks of life. You know, you just talked about a monastic and an activist and a climate scientist. These are quite different jobs, and yet everybody is still bringing their own energy and light and experience and superpowers to the table.
3: I also think it really normalizes the sense that wayfinding is for all of us, right? That even these people who seem to be climate luminaries in some way, who seem to have it all figured out, right? They have also had to zigzag. They've found themselves in moments that they didn't expect and they didn't quite know how to make sense of. They've had to take a right turn when they thought they were going to take a left turn. And I think there's something so beautiful about just holding that as part of the truth of the human experience, but particularly the truth of trying to be a useful human, healing our planet.
4: Yeah, I think that's so true. And people can often sort of hold prominent activists or scientists up on a mantle, you know, like, wow, this person's on another level than me. But what the book is trying to do is democratize the idea of democracy. It says anybody can participate. And so I want to understand, how do you help everyday people who are going through this process in this book? How do you help them think about their superpowers?
3: I really love this part of the program, and I really love this part of the book. The chapter is called Offering Our Superpowers. You already have superpowers. You don't have to go out and find them. It's literally about offering the gifts and the skills and talents that you already hold. But sometimes it can be hard to put our finger on those things. I mean, not everyone is Leah Stokes and is like dialed in on their awesomeness in the world, right? Like sometimes our superpowers have a way of hiding from us, particularly if they're not rewarded in school, in capitalism. But also sometimes we psych ourselves out and we think, well, I have superpowers, but they're totally irrelevant, right? There's nothing to do with those superpowers in the world of climate. And that just couldn't be further from the truth.
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3: And so this is not just a book that talks to you. This is a book, obviously, that you can read, but it is really a book that walks with you, that goes through a journey of looking inward with care, looking outward with curiosity, and looking forward with courage. The navigational capacities that I think are so essential in this time where our maps are increasingly coming up short, right? And we are navigating so much change related to our planet, related to democracy, related to technology. We have to better equip ourselves with a compass, right? For making our way and continuing to find footholds of meaningful action and contribution. When we look at social movements through history, right? We think about their most visible moments, right? We think about the marches from Selma to Montgomery. We think about folks camped out in Zuccotti Park for weeks, right? We think about these big, visible, charged up moments of social change. But all successful social movements have this quieter, often invisible infrastructure to them as well, right? I live in Atlanta, Georgia, where, you know, there would have been no civil rights movement without the Black church. There mm-hmm. could not have been abolitionist organizing without Quaker meeting houses. We wouldn't have had feminism without consciousness raising sessions happening in people's living rooms and at their kitchen tables, right? Long before demands reached legislatures. Mm-hmm. And so this is also, you know, I think it's what we need humanly, and it is also good social change strategy to be investing in the quieter side of social change, the tender in some cases, right? The tender side of social change, mm-hmm. as well as the big splashy make it happen side of social change. We need both.
5: Yeah. Those necessary conversations between friends over coffee.
3: Yeah. So many good things happen there. I mean, the All We Can Save anthology, Ayanna Elizabeth Johnson and I were at a conference together, annoyed because there were entirely too few women holding microphones. Mm-hmm. And we went on a rage hike. And I was like, I've had this idea kicking around of this anthology. She was like, I'm in. You know, it's these little conversations that can end up growing into really meaningful things. Mm-hmm. And we discount them, right? Because we think, well, things are urgent and we've got to get moving. And, you know, that is true. And I think we shortchange ourselves when we don't make that time and space for connection and reflection and just being, as you said, Sabrina.
1: We have been listening to Catherine Wilkinson on Rude Awakenings, KPFA Radio, Berkeley, April 27, 2026. Climate Wayfinding, Healing Ourselves and the Planet We Call Home. It isn't a book you read. It is something we work through. I hope to talk with Catherine next fall. Can you be an American government scientist and a climate activist? Apparently, not for long these days. In 2019, Dr. Peter Kalmus, a top scientist at NASA's Jet Propulsion Lab in California, appeared on Radio EcoShock. He told us how his family were slashing their carbon emissions. In April 2022, Kalmus was arrested in L.A., chained to the doors of a J.P. Morgan Chase bank to protest their funding of fossil fuels. Last week, the new unwoke NASA finally fired him. Here is Peter Kalmus appearing with the awesome host Amy Goodman on Democracy Now!, the nightly newscast, June 10th, 2026.
6: Well, even as the climate news gets more dire, on Monday, climate scientist Peter Kalmus says he was forced to resign from his job at NASA's Jet Propulsion Lab. His new Substack post is titled, "I was just forced to resign from NASA's Jet Propulsion Laboratory. This administration would love for science to just go away." He writes, he started getting concerned about climate change in 2006, and at the time he was sure that by 2020, humanity would be on the same page about climate change and well on its way to solving it for good. How could I have been so incredibly wrong, he writes. I overestimated humanity, he says. For more, we go to Chapel Hill, North Carolina. We are joined by climate scientist and activist Peter Kalmus. For the first time, Peter, not identifying you as a scientist at NASA's Jet Propulsion Lab, why did you resign?
7: Yeah, thanks for having me back. I can speak freely for the first time on your show. Well, the surface reason for my resignation was a mandate to return to in-person work at the laboratory. So I've been fully remote in North Carolina for 4 years. A big part of the reason I left Altadena in 2022 to work remotely was because it was getting so hot there and so fiery. There's a fire that made a smoke cloud that encompassed my entire house and my family for, like, I think it was over a month. It was about a month in 2020, the Bobcat fire. And that got kicked off by a really strong heat wave, like heat that I've never felt before. Birds were literally falling off of trees while I was walking on the sidewalk. It was just remarkable. It's too much for me. And obviously, as a climate scientist, I can see that we're on this escalator towards warmer and warmer and warmer temperatures. And world leaders are not doing anything about it. This idiotic regime now in the United States, led by Trump, still thinks it's a hoax, is waging a war against solar panels. It's just remarkably foolish. So that was part of why I left. And then 2 years after I left, the house that I lived in my entire neighborhood, my town of Altadena, burned down in the Eden fire. So, you know, it's still getting worse. We're still burning fossil fuels. We're accelerating the burning of fossil fuels. This industry, oil, coal, gas industry, has been dishonest for half a century, blocking action, bribing politicians, playing dirty, lying through their teeth, going, testifying in front of Congress, saying that they're not going to stop lying. They're still doing it. Their ads are ridiculous right now, and the greenwashing that they do.
6: Can you explain what NASA's Jet Propulsion Lab does, what you did there, and what you're going to do now, Peter?
7: Yeah, thanks for that. JPL is, in my opinion, the crown jewel in the NASA system of centers. So it's this beautiful campus in Pasadena, California, nestled in the hills there. And it is responsible for a huge fraction of the Earth observing satellites that monitor climate change and monitor weather around the world. The public doesn't really realize what a huge role JPL has played in monitoring the Earth. But more famously, it's responsible for putting rovers on Mars. You know, it does these spectacular landings on Mars. It explores, the planets of the solar system and its moons. We tend to really take for granted the boisterous, gorgeous life on planet Earth in a way that I think is, we have to stop doing. It's remarkable how we take it for granted. I worked there for 15 years. It was my dream job. I was, one of those space kids. I was just really nerded out on space from first grade onward. It was a dream job for me. The colleagues that I worked with were brilliant. Morale, though, over the last couple of years, because mainly of the Trump administration, has been lower than I've ever seen it. And 30% of the workforce at JPL has been laid off or has left because of funding cuts and because of that low morale in the last year and a half. So basically, I was told that I had to return to JPL by October 27th. Obviously, I couldn't do that because I would be leaving my sons and my wife and my life here in North Carolina behind. You know, we moved here 4 years ago. The kids are in school here. So that wasn't an option. I would feel very sad, probably get depressed if I lived in a little apartment alone in Pasadena. Moving my entire family back wasn't an option. So I just fought. I tried to put in for remote exceptions. The process was extremely unfair. Eventually, I was out of options, and I just had to leave. But again, the indirect reason, the larger reason here, is that Trump is not only attempting to dismantle the United States ocean observing system, they're trying to dismantle all of science in the United States. US has had my entire life. It's been this sort of island in the world for doing science because of the federal funding system. You can make a career in science here. You can sustain research because of federal grants. The Trump administration has already cut about 8,000 federal grants for scientists ranging from public health to climate science. So now basically my whole life, there have been scientists from around the world coming here, the best minds, the brightest minds in the entire world. Trump has destroyed that in less than 2 years. And I think it's going to take generations to rebuild that if we ever can.
6: Peter Kalmus, for those who haven't followed you on Democracy Now!, talk about your last arrests. We just have about 30 seconds. The reason you got arrested time and time again.
7: Yeah, so I've been arrested three times. The first time I attached myself to a door handle at JP Morgan Chase because they're the worst funders of this dishonest fossil fuel industry in the world. And the LA police had a huge response with like about 100 riot police. So that action went viral. And it felt like a way to communicate to the public, finally, just how serious this is. I want everyone to know that we are in extreme danger. It gets hotter and hotter and hotter every year. This summer, especially because of the El Nino, could be the hottest summer we've ever experienced in our lives, but it could also be the coolest summer for the rest of our lives.
1: That was Peter Kalmus, Why NASA Finally Fired Me, on Democracy Now!, June 10th. We started talking about heat fears during El Nino. Even before that starts, there have been days of unimaginable heat torturing millions of people across Pakistan and India in recent weeks. It is a slow heat disaster there. And here is another strange twist. In Pakistan, day workers must be outdoors to get the food for their family that night. They make bricks, break gravel and tend crops and heat well above 45 degrees C, over 113 Fahrenheit. Generally, they have plenty of water, but it is never enough to keep saliva in their mouths. A dentist in Pakistan noticed outdoor workers lost their teeth even after a few weeks of work in high heat. That's right. Climate change is coming for your teeth. I'm Alex Smith. Thank you for listening again this week and caring about our world.

It's 11 o'clock on Thursday, the 11th of June, 2026, and it is time for Green Zine here at WFVR-LP South Royalton, Vermont.

Yes, this is Green Zine, and we'll be talking flowers a little bit and birds and a whole lot more. Of course, that is the voice of Dolly Parton, joined by Linda Ronstadt and Emmy Lou Harris. Today's show is brought to you by Bale, building a local economy, and they're putting on the every week Farmers Market Sundays here on the Green in South Royalton from 11 a.m. to 2 p.m. Tom Wells also helping us out, Daniel Leibowitz, the Upper Pass Beer Company, and the Yes We Can Collective. Stay tuned. We're going to be joined by Henry Swayze here in just a moment.

0: I've been checking out some wildflowers lately. How about you, Henry? You been out looking at wildflowers?
1: Yeah, I've planted some old wildflower seed, and I've been watering it dutifully, but I think it's defunct seed. I got to start from scratch on my wildflower new plantings.
0: Oh, that's too bad. All right, so we've got some sultry, big heat. Well, I don't know if it's a heat dome, but some heavy humid. We had some very turbulent thunderstorms here late last night that put some rivulets in the road. Your driveway may not be as nice as it was before, Henry.
1: Yes, indeed. I will find out when I get there.
0: Yeah.
1: We had in Burlington, we had a cell come through, and there were three strikes that were within a couple hundred yards of this house.
0: Wow. Wow. Well, glad you survived. Didn't lose power?
1: Yeah. No. Burlington is fairly bulletproof. I looked at the power outages across the state just after that, and there were only 415 that are reported power outages. There's a site that you can go to if you just Google power outages Vermont that you can post if your power is out, if you get in a thunderstorm or whatever.
0: Yeah, so
1: you want to do that.
0: When the storm was going on last night, just to kind of morph back into, well, not back into, but a brief EV mention, I was charging our travel truck down where we have regular power and overnight. And once the storm got going, and we really like to have it topped off to get to go 300 miles or so, I thought, you know, if the power goes out and I go down there and the truck is still 100 miles short, what am I going to do? Well, I had a backup plan, but no, we did not lose power there either. So the EV is charged up and ready to go. But we're not going to be spending too much time on EVs. We've got a few different segments. You want to give us just a highlight on what people are going to be hearing about today on the show?
1: Yeah, we're going to kind of do a little bit hop, skip, and jump kind of program covering Catherine Hayhoe is going to focus on things which NPR has basically covered. We listened to one of those NPR coverages, I believe, last week when we talked about planting native plants all close together to make a very fast developing natural forest. And these are another four or five that Catherine Hayhoe talks about. That kind of puts us in a position of what's moving forward and what's going sideways. And and then we will briefly cover, I think, what's really going on with solar and wind development across the United States. It turns out there's a lot of Republican red states that are producing a lot of renewable power. And then we'll go on with a lovely

0: It's Accountability for Public Lands, and it's written by a gentleman named Jamison Irvin. But probably the first thing we did just visit with some wildflowers. We normally do start off the show with bird notes. Shall we go to that?
1: Yes.
0: All right, we're going to go.
1: All about flowers.
0: All right, here we go. Bird note, you are listening to Green Zine here on Royalton Community Radio.
2: This is Bird Note. If you've got a couple of hours free this weekend and don't mind getting your hands a little dirty, here's a fun project to try. 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Flower bombs are a mix of native plant seeds, some plant food, and some clay. Then, while you're out walking around, just toss one of these suckers over the fence into an abandoned property, a median strip by a freeway, or an overgrown parking lot. Flower bombs are real easy to make. First, mix together equal parts red powdered clay and compost. Then, sprinkle in some local plant seeds, and some fertilizer if you've got it. 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Set them out to dry for a couple days, and they'll be ready for action. 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Native plants are the best plants for your native birds. 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And just one final note. Always respect other people's private property rights. And don't throw flower bombs where you're not supposed to. For Bird Note, I'm Michael Stein.
0: Well, thank you, Michael, for that good advice on flower bombs. Hey, while we're on the subject of flowers and birds, Henry, I want to point out an article that is courtesy, well, I'm not sure, it doesn't give credit where it came from, but it is in today's Herald on the second page, page A2, and it is about protecting grassland birds in altering your mowing schedule. If you need to do some mowing, and we're really cutting back on mowing up where I live, birds that are threatened by mowing at the wrong time of year include bobolinks, Savannah sparrows, and eastern meadowlarks. Vermont summers have those birds with their songs, but their populations continue to suffer long-term declines due to loss in quantity and quality of their grassland habitats. Across the country, birds that use grassland habitat have experienced the steepest population decline among all bird groups in the past five decades. Over that time, 95% of our native grasslands, largely in the Midwest, have disappeared. Not such good news there, but you can do something about it on your own property.
1: Yeah, I think if you've got a hay field or something, if you postpone, so those birds all nest in the grassland. So when you mow them, they are now exposed to predators, or if not chopped up by your lawn, by your mowing equipment.
0: Yeah.
1: And but unfortunately, you have to probably take that all the way out into maybe the beginning of July, and the decrease in quality of hay when you allow it to go to seed like that is enormous, especially our native pastures, our native grasslands tend to be dominated by orchard grass, there we are, which in England is known as cocksfoot, and that's what I came to my mind first.
0: Oh, wow.
1: And anyway, that's a plant that when it goes, when it starts developing seed heads, its value just does a waterfall. And it still makes all right horse hay, but it's it really sets back the quality of hay for dairy or something that needs a higher nutritional level.
0: Right, right. So try to save the good hay, but also save the grassland birds by delaying your mowing. I know that some people who have been mowing, you know, big sections that are not growing hay, but just they want to have a beautiful big greenscape in their front yard, are now just mowing narrow paths that lead to other places and leaving the rest of it to go wild. So that should help those grassland birds.
1: And And we have a lot.

0: the people who are who have moved into Vermont who have bought old farms, and certainly any land that they just bush hog, that bush hogging, if it's put off until till July or afterwards, takes care of stopping plants and shrubs from coming in, and you know, cleans the place up and reduces the fire risk and mm-hmm. things like that that you might want to do because of bush hogging. So, yes, probably the thing that's absolutely best for just climate change would be let Vermont go all back to woods.
1: Well, that seems...
0: But it's a beautiful state when you can see out into it and see the hills that are and valley farms that are green and states living up to its title of the Green Mountain State. It's not just green mountains, it's green everything, especially at this time of year.
1: Right, right. And actually this letter that we're going to check in with maybe late in the show about A&R management of public lands does touch on the importance of forests to wildlife and to climate change, etc. So we will get into that a little bit later. We're just about 15 minutes into the show. I do have Catherine Hayhoe in front of me, Henry, unless you want to touch on something else first.
0: Let's go for it.
1: All right, let's go
0: let's
1: for...
0: listen to her mostly positive inputs here.
1: Yeah, yeah, usually she is pretty positive. She reminds me a little bit of Ayanna Elizabeth Johnson, who we've played some clips from before, that's always looking for positive things that people can do, not just gloom and doom. Okay, let's go here on Green Scene to Talking Climate with Dr. Catherine Hayhoe.
2: Welcome to Talking Climate with Catherine Hayhoe. Each episode, we explore how climate change is affecting the people, places, and things we love, and what we can do to make a difference. From science to solutions and stories that inspire, you're in the right place for real talk about real change. This week, we're talking about NPR's Climate Solutions Week, narrowing climate futures, and how to travel smart this summer. Let's dive in. Good news. This week is my favorite NPR time of the year. It's their fourth annual Climate Solutions Week. Given the wholesale dismantling of climate action at the national level in the U.S., this year they're focusing on climate solutions at the regional, state, city, and even neighborhood level. Their stories are so good, I can't pick just one. So here's a few highlights. First, a dispatch from Montana describing how some tribes are creating their own climate plans that incorporate traditional ecological knowledge. The Confederated Salish and Kootenai tribes' plan focuses on reducing wildfire risk. Mike Derglow Jr., the tribe's climate change coordinator, has installed air quality sensors across the reservation. He's also leading training sessions teaching people to build their own air filters to help during wildfire season. A story from Utah details how a coalition of cities and towns in the conservative state are leading a push to transition to renewable energy. Today, 3/4 of Utah's electricity comes from coal and natural gas. The fact that our efforts here have been happening over the course of multiple federal administrations, says Emily Quinton, sustainability director of Summit County, shows that at the local level, you can continue to move on climate strategies, regardless of the federal winds. Meanwhile, in Denver, a story describes the city's ambitious plan to heat and cool some of its buildings downtown using a combination of geothermal energy, some of which will come from the warmth put out by treated wastewater. Finally, a story describes Portland, Oregon's billion-dollar climate fund, which residents created in 2018 by passing a 1% sales tax on large corporations operating in the city limits. The tax went into effect in 2019, and since then, the city has built a community solar project, given out more than 20,000 free AC units to low-income families, and paid for energy retrofits of more than 3,000 homes. You can find the full set of climate solution stories at the link in the show notes, and I encourage you to listen to each and every one. We already have so many more solutions than most people realize. And when we see what others are doing, it can give us ideas for what to advocate for where we live. Not so good news. A new generation of climate scenarios concludes that limiting warming below 1.5 degrees Celsius without an overshoot is no longer plausible. The world will exceed that threshold before we can pull enough carbon out of the atmosphere to cool the planet back down, even if we deploy all the best nature-based solutions we have. The update reflects a sobering reality. Renewable energy has grown fast enough to make the highest future pathways less likely than they were 10 years ago, but not fast enough. The best-case future now still pushes past 1.5 Celsius, while our current trajectory puts us on track for about 2.6 Celsius, 4.7 degrees Fahrenheit, of warming by the end of the century. It's true that 1.5 Celsius isn't a magic threshold, but what science says is that every fraction of a degree of warming matters. Additional warming intensifies heat waves, flooding, drought, freshwater scarcity, sea level rise, and many other impacts. The new scenarios, developed as part of the next major international climate modeling project, known as CMIP7, are intended to guide global climate research for years to come. They explore futures ranging from high levels of climate change to pathways aligned with current international agreements, but they also acknowledge a narrowing window. Our most likely future today may not be as catastrophic as the one we were headed to before the Paris Agreement. However, it's also well beyond the safer limits set by that agreement. That's why the most important message these new scenarios have for us is this: our future is in our hands, and every choice matters. What you can do. Summer is often a time when we travel, and flying remains one of the most carbon-intensive parts of modern life, especially on short trips where takeoff and landing consume the most fuel. If you are flying this summer, small choices can help reduce your impact. Two of my favorite solution scientists, Kim Nichols and John Foley, were asked recently whether packing lighter helps cut emissions. Honestly, that doesn't have a big impact, they found. But choosing nonstop flights and flying economy definitely helps. Traveling by car with others or taking the train, if that's an option, can reduce emissions even further. Sometimes, though, the most meaningful shift is simply slowing down, staying longer in one place, exploring destinations closer to home, or choosing fewer trips with deeper experiences can reduce emissions while making travel feel less rushed and more memorable. Whatever you choose, think about it, give it a try, and let others know what you did. Thanks for listening to Talking Climate, narrated by Anne Cloud. For more resources, links, and actions you can take, check out the full newsletter at www.talkingclimate.ca. Until next time, keep talking climate.
1: Well, that was an interesting mix of some positive sort of local and regional news, as well as going a little bit more to the dark side. Henry, what do you think?
0: Yeah, I think one of the takeaways from all of these people who look at the climate situation is that we need to be talking about it. And I think we need to be especially trying to paint a picture for what we ideally would like to see as a future and get other people to think about that. And that gets you out of the here and now desperation to use up everything before it isn't available anymore. You know, kind of a rush to the bottom to burn energy before gasoline is no longer going to be at the gas station or whatever. And it, you know, just the fact that we start shrinking our amount of gasoline we're using, which has not yet happened, we still use, I don't know whether there's been any turning in the downward trend. Electric vehicles have picked up. There's, I think nationally we're at 12 or 13% new sales in electric, but we're just driving more and more. So, but I think that the higher cost of gasoline definitely is affecting people's travel plans for this summer. So we may see by the end of the summer a change in that.
1: Yeah.
0: But I think that looking at what you'd like, you know, what you envision for the future yourself, and asking other people what their you know, best case scenario would be.
1: Right.
0: Todd, you were going to talk about your travel.
1: Well, I'm just going to keep well, not kind of vague, but sometime in the near future, doing a longer travel that's going to use three modes, unless we're walking for part of it. But we'll just do that when we reach our various destinations. So it will include EV. A little bit of the start and finish will be with an EV. Then we are renting a car, and then I would say most of the mileage will be on the train. So I was, it piqued my curiosity, or at least my interest, when that was mentioned, that if you have the choice to not fly at all and use transit, you know, mass transit like a train, or, you know, combine it with cars. So I think as a little sort of exercise, I will try to keep track of the miles that each of those three modes of transit, where I'm not sure I can crunch the carbon numbers at the end of it. But yeah, getting away from, it was interesting hearing that the takeoff and landing of jets is really very intensive in carbon. So that's what I was thinking about that. And then, but I liked, so that was, you know, sort of a positive tip, but also the fact that particularly with our current federal government slashing just about all types of climate change reforms, environmental protections, etc., that it really is falling on the next level down, the states, and then to the counties, the legislature in the states, and then down to the individual. And to hear that two pretty progressive cities there that were mentioned, both Denver and Portland, and I didn't know about. I knew Portland was one of the first cities in the country to set up growth rings where certain types of development could happen closer to the city, and then there's like an intermediate growth ring, and then you get to a point where you wouldn't be able to put a data center in. In fact, not that they were thinking of data centers when they made up these growth rings, but that they're charging big-time corporations, they probably have some level of what your income is at that corporation, 1%, and they have a $1 billion climate fund, which they're using to mitigate a lot of, you know, toxic fossil fuels, but also to help out folks. The part about air conditioners, the people who normally couldn't get air conditioners. That was fascinating about in Portland. And then you mentioned in an earlier conversation with me, Henry, about geothermal, and that Denver is exploring some geothermal to help the downtown area, which I will be walking around at some point this summer. So maybe I'll see the beginnings of a geothermal setup.
0: Yeah. We're definitely getting some geothermal in Vermont, and from Canary Media, a Yale group puts that out weekly. They had an article on Massachusetts starting a well drilling course because the bottleneck for doing geothermal has been that there aren't enough well drillers out there. And I saw that in Burlington. I visited with the hotel that is right close to where I do my bi-daily walk. I don't get it every day, but they're doing geothermal heat pumps to heat and cool their buildings. And they had a well that was weeping water that they wanted to contain and not have it continually have water spilling out on the ground. And it took them quite a while to find a well driller to come back and fix that properly so that it wouldn't do that. And I think that together with the drought requiring well drillers to be drilling new wells for people or deeper wells has left us in short supply. So there's well drilling bottleneck being closed off by having a New England college that will teach well drilling and will be well-paying jobs that are AI-proof. So
1: I like the sound of that.
0: They think that that those that the gas industry is going to be laying off more and more people, the people who are working with natural gas.
1: Mm-hmm.
0: And so the Rutland project for geothermal area is using gas workers to do some of that work, to use some of their existing lines and technique and technology that they already know how to execute and help with a group geothermal effort. And they think that some of those gas-trained people will probably come over and learn about well drilling.
1: Hmm.
0: So Republicans, this is from Hannah Ritchie, and it's a Substack article. And it's Republican states are going strong on solar and wind, but not for climate.
1: Mm-hmm.
0: And it has quite interesting graphs in it. It'll be in the show notes immediately after the show. And it says lefties tend to be more concerned about climate change than right wingers. And she goes on and says, I think media often exaggerates this gap, but it's still a consistent finding in surveys. And then they quote surveys with a higher percentage, with 88% of Democrats are worried and sad about what's happening to the earth, and only 50% of Republicans are worried about it. But the red states are actually, when you combine wind and solar, they're outperforming the blue states. So they are they're jumping into solar and wind because it's cost effective,
1: right?
0: And because they see an investment opportunity. And Texas is probably the leader in all of this, but states, U.S. states' share of electricity generated from wind. I'll just read down these states that get the majority of their electricity or have the highest proportion of their electricity from wind. And Iowa has 62%. South Dakota has 55%. Kansas has 47% of this is of electricity generated by wind.
1: That's pretty amazing.
0: Oklahoma has 43% North Dakota is 37%. And then we get to a blue state that is New Mexico at 35%. And then we're back into a red state, Nebraska. And then when you look at, you stand those things upside down and say, okay, how much of the United States electricity grid comes from wind? Texas jumps out way ahead, and they outproduce almost everybody together. Not quite that, but they produce three times the runner-up, the runner-up being Iowa. And then if you look at U.S. states from solar, then you get into the blue states, California, Nevada, Massachusetts, Vermont, Hawaii. Vermont has 18% of its electricity generated from solar. California, 27%, just to give you some benchmarks. Anyway, so there's an interesting concept that the right things are happening, even if it's not being driven by care of the earth. It has a more practical business-like component. And in terms of the United States, we've turned the corner, and for the in the last 12 months, from starting last month, we actually produced more sustainable energy than the amount of energy being produced by coal in the United States. So we've surpassed coal, and in spite of Trump you know, doing all kinds of crazy things like requiring coal generation to stay open when utilities wanted to shut it down because it was expensive. And it was old, and it was, you know, the infrastructure was dying. So even though those stops have been pulled out, we still surpassed coal as a burning source. And so there's, in spite of Trump activities, we are. Somehow limping along in the right direction in a remarkable way.
1: Yeah, couldn't agree more. You know, two takeaways that I see. One, geography plays a big role here. A lot of those Western states that are red states are very large compared to, let's say, New England states. And they have the room for large wind and solar. And then, of course, when you put in degrees of scale, you can really bring the price down, and I don't think that is a partisan issue. Whether you're right, left, or center, getting your electricity for less cost, and coal clearly has not been competitive from a a production standpoint, and what it costs on the open market. So coal's death knell should have been a while ago, but it's dying kind of a slow death. But it is dying. So the cost, geography. And, you know, maybe some of the Republicans that live in those states, or at least conservatives, are also starting to acknowledge climate change, where 10 years ago, maybe they weren't, because they're seeing some of the results of it from catastrophic weather events, et cetera. So I'm glad to see these are interesting metrics that you have brought up here. I've been following along on my screen, Henry.
0: Yeah, so... Anyway, that's there's links to two articles and that cover these, and they're quick reads. You can, there's just the other one that I wasn't reading from is solar overtakes coal in a U.S. electricity generation for the first month ever in May of 2026, and it shows where all of the different energy sources are going in their multi-year path. And so a graph does a lot of education quick if you want to pull those up and see what's happening. Anyway, I think that's positive news.
1: It is.
0: Worth touching on.
1: Worth a look.
0: So let's see.
1: We still have the restaurant giving away food out in Minneapolis. I'm going to do a brief weather report here. There is potential for more severe weather moving into our area. This is from Orange County, which is just across the river. So I think it probably includes the listening area on this side of the White River here in Windsor County. Yeah, it's going to get quite hot, up into the upper 80s, listed as unhealthy heat. Tomorrow, we're going to get a little bit hotter. There's a chance of hail, more unhealthy heat, excessive rain, and high winds. So if you're planning some outdoor activities or counting on your power to stay on all day tomorrow, just be aware that there is some really serious weather possibly coming in, particularly tomorrow. Now back to you, Henry.
0: Yeah, that's all. We are getting ever so much more severe rain dumps. I keep referring to this. I've told this story multiple times, but just quickly, I grew up spending all of my summers and all my weekends in the winter at a camp on high ground that got pounded by thunderstorms in the summertime. And we continually had to work our own road that we took care of. Not really a driveway. It was really a mountain road that was on state land. But we took care of it because it was our the way we got in and out of our camp there.
1: Yeah.
0: And we had to go out every thunderstorm. And while the thunderstorm was going, turn water out of the wheel ruts and make sure that it wasn't. And when I moved to Vermont, the roads were not, they weren't set up to deal with that. I mean, the steep grades had thank you ma'ams in them, the water bars across the road. And they were required in New Jersey at that time, but not required in Vermont. And now the culverts are bigger, and Vermont is grading the road with a bigger crown in it so that the water drains off to the side, and we're getting much bigger weather events. And that's coming from warmer air and higher humidity in the air, and it is what happens when you warm the climate. And it has the ability to do a lot of damage in a short time.
1: Oh, yeah. Yeah, so, definitely. There were,
0: Anyway.
1: Go ahead.
0: Yeah. So let's go to that equity and justice piece, which I mentioned at the beginning, a restaurant who decided to stop charging for food and landed up still making a profit for the year.
1: Yeah, that's really interesting to me. I'm looking for where it tells me I can play that, and I have found this here. It is called, and this is taken from the New York Times, get proper attribution. This restaurant stopped charging for food, and profits are up. The name of the establishment is the Postmodern Times Cafe in Minneapolis. A tax protest has turned into a social experiment and a critique of the hospitality industry. 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
3: This restaurant stopped charging for food, and profits are up. This article is by Brett Anderson and read by an automated voice. Dylan Alverson stood amid tear gas and flashbang grenades on the frozen street where Alex Preddy was shot and killed by ICE agents in January when he got the idea for what he later called an absurd business move. He decided to stop charging for food at Modern Times, the South Minneapolis cafe he's run for 15 years. For the remainder of the government occupation, We will function as a free and donation-based restaurant, he wrote on social media 2 days after the shooting. The original intent of the change was to stop paying sales taxes to a government, he said, was, quote, actively inflicting daily harm on its citizens. The Pay What You Wish restaurant would also have a new name, Postmodern Times. Mr. Alverson's decision came in a moment of forceful, widely publicized local resistance to Operation Metro Surge, which brought 3,000 federal immigration agents, along with widespread unrest, to Minnesota last winter. More surprising, though, is what ensued in the weeks and months that followed. Postmodern Times thrived, even as the number of customers who don't pay for food now hovers between 40% and 50%. I have succeeded more than I ever did when I was running a conventional business employing 22 people, said Mr. Alverson, who decided to make the change permanent. I think that's proof that something is wrong. On one of the first warm days of spring last month, the breakfast rush began as soon as the doors opened at Postmodern Times. At 9 a.m., Mr. Alverson, a married, nose-ringed father of three, paused between tasks as diners took their seats. Among them was Antonio Malone, a video artist who said he's eaten at the restaurant every day for 3 weeks, drawn by the quality, free food. Sophia Padilla is a neighborhood regular whose son loves the pancakes. She doesn't believe the city has fully healed from the turmoil of the winter. The whole neighborhood felt like a war zone, she said. I want to support a business that cares so much about the community. Mr. Alverson is both host of and spokesman for his diner-style restaurant, built inside the former offices of an alternative newspaper and literary center. He has articulated his evolving vision to numerous inquirers, including journalists, documentary filmmakers, and members of an experimental theater troupe. What started as a workaround to paying sales tax has evolved into a business that verges on performance art, a restaurant that might offer a solution to a broken industry-wide business model, as well as a critique of that model. I've been fighting to make a profit for 15 years, and I don't think it's possible without taking advantage of people, he said. We're stepping out of the system. Donation-only and pay-what-you-wish restaurants are not new. What makes Mr. Alverson's approach novel is his determination to center his business on an expanded concept of hospitality driven by more than economic survival. Serving customers who don't have the means to eat at most restaurants brings an ethical component to his recalibrated definition of success. It's kind of this unspoken agreement in America that there's a group of people that are not worth anything, and they're treated as such, he said. I disagree with that. Mr. Alverson shortened his menu after removing prices to help the small kitchen keep up with increased demand. But the features that distinguished Modern Times from other daytime cafes with diner-style menus, homemade bread and buttermilk, local ingredients, everything made to order, remain at its successor. One customer, Juvie Harper, said he visited Postmodern Times for the first time in April, expecting the pre-made, packaged food he has found at food banks. He was amazed, he said, to see that it's actually freshly made, and you got the options of different drinks and then pastries. He'd just eaten a bacon cheeseburger with eggs on the side. He had spread the word about the restaurant to James Ray Everett Sr., whom he'd met outside the nearby Social Security office just that morning. Mr. Everett, a truck driver in his 70s, appeared surprised to be receiving tableside service when he ordered eggs, bacon, and toast. Diners are not presented with bills at the end of meals, just an opportunity to donate if they can. Mr. Everett could not. The server thanked him for coming. "This is a blessed place," he said. In an adjacent dining room, Mr. Alverson was placating two diners who felt other customers had been served more quickly than they had, they explained. One of them had received the wrong order. "Can you eat the sausage and eggs while we put one on the grill for you?" Mr. Alverson asked. The interaction was typical of his new role, he said, mediating conflict between employees and diners who often feel disrespected in other public settings. "We have a lot of customers that are very used to being discriminated against," he said. "It's a lot of big, deep human emotions." Mr. Alverson's calm demeanor was shaped as he grew up an outsider in rural, conservative Wisconsin. He used the $35,000 he made selling a used bike business outside Olympia, Wash, to start Modern Times in 2011. In the years before the pandemic, Mr. Alverson said, the restaurant was profitable every year except one, but never exceeded a 10% profit margin. He sees his days as a young punk anticipating societal collapse as an asset as he continues to confront forbidding odds as a restaurateur. What I'm calling a fascist economy is not a place where independent businesses can get by, he said. I believe we're looking at a catastrophic failure of the restaurant industry. The pessimistic analysis is not that outlandish. Some 42% of restaurant owners said their businesses weren't profitable in 2025, according to a report from the National Restaurant Association. A February survey of the 300 members of the Independent Restaurant Coalition, formed during the pandemic to lobby on behalf of smaller restaurant owners, showed that one in four were at, quote, serious risk of closing. The survey echoed many of the same complaints as the association's report: rising expenses for labor, rent and food, and a dizzying array of other costs. Restaurants are getting absolutely squeezed from every direction, said Erica Polmar, the coalition's executive director. An entire industry has been built on top of them. Delivery apps, credit card networks, broadline distributors, reservation platforms, and what started as a symbiotic relationship has turned parasitic. While Modern Times, proximity to tragic events, it's just 4 blocks from where Renee Good was killed and 6 blocks from the site of George Floyd's murder, has contributed to its challenges, the financial precarity Mr. Alverson has experienced in the past 6 years isn't uncommon. His restaurant generated $1.3 million in sales last year and still lost $18,500, according to a financial statement prepared by an accountant that he shared with The Times. And that's in spite of cost-conscious measures like paying himself just $23,000 a year as the restaurant's manager, chef, and fix-it man. I've been wearing as many hats as possible, Mr. Alverson said. The numbers don't work. Modern Times' distinctive merchandise has added a revenue stream since the restaurant introduced limited-run, artist-designed t-shirts during the pandemic. Attention brought on by Operation Metro Surge and Mr. Alverson's response to it triggered an uptick in those sales, from $60,000 a year to $25,000 in April of this year alone, along with a flood of financial gifts from outside Minnesota. Mr. Alverson describes his current operation as, quote, a creation period. The goal is to find a blueprint that works for him and others. What I realized was happening right away is that we'd created a place of economic equality that doesn't really exist in a business setting, he said. What can we learn from this? His efforts have not been universally embraced. Mr. Alverson said neighbors regularly complain that Postmodern Times is attracting diners who raise the potential for crime. Derek Armstrong is one answer to those concerns. He provides security outside the restaurant most days, drawing on his experience working as a, quote, violence interrupter at George Floyd Square, intervening peacefully before crimes could occur. He knows how to navigate intense moments that can be complicated by drug addiction and mental illness, as he suspected was the case the time a customer turned a butter knife on an employee. But his volunteer work is usually much easier than that, he said, and he often knows the people involved. I can sometimes call names and be like, calm down. Mr. Armstrong explained etiquette things to make sure it's being run like the high-end quality restaurant it is. Connie Olson, who started as a dishwasher last year, recently began shifts doing work similar to Mr. Armstrong's. It's difficult, he said, but also worth it, and not just because it pays $25 an hour rather than the $18 he makes as a dishwasher. It's important for me that everyone has the same restaurant experience, regardless of our level of impoverishment or disability or class, he said. Mallory Alekna, a music instructor at nearby Augsburg University, is a regular paying customer who said she appreciates the diversity of the restaurant's dining rooms. These are not people that we need to be afraid of, she said. They are our neighbors. Fernando Amador, an immigrant from Colombia, said he barely left his home for 2 months during Operation Metro Surge for fear he would be targeted by immigration agents because of his accent and skin color, even though he said he is in the country legally. Mr. Amador, a Postmodern Times line cook, searched for the words in English to express his gratitude for the support, financial and otherwise, that Mr. Alverson provided him and his family. "How you say bootlicker?" he asked. Mr. Amador wanted to emphasize that he wasn't just kissing up to his boss when he compared him to an angel. For his part, Mr. Alverson said one of his big goals last winter was simply not coming out of it with any shame. The spirit of the experiment came to him when he realized what could happen when neighbors decided to leave their homes to help people without fear, he explained. What we saw underneath all of the horror was something that looked more like the future that I want to be a part of. Follow New York Times Cooking on Instagram.
1: That was a really interesting piece there. A lot of different characters involved, and what a different way of looking at business.
0: And it goes back to my my request after the Catherine Hayhoe people: envision your ideal world and talk about it.
1: Right.
0: I think that food security and treating human beings as human beings instead of lesser people if they don't make as much money or whatever is part of what I would envision for a an ideal world that I'd like to live in.
1: Right, right. Food with dignity for all. And I'm sure that people that can afford to pay the regular price may often pay a little bit more to keep that type of business going. Yeah.
0: Yeah. I think it's located in a place that that recognized and responded what he was doing, you know, what the they had been traumatized by ICE, and this was a breath of fresh air in that regard. And I think that I'm not sure if every restaurateur were to try and do this pattern whether they would succeed, but you know, many music events are by donation. Come and we don't have a ticket price. We have a give us some money, whatever you can want to afford, and it probably doesn't pay the overhead of an expensive hall. A commercial space, but it certainly works in free spaces.
1: Right, right. In fact, there's a music event coming up here in Sharon. I'm looking over my left shoulder, the Sharon Music Fest, which is going to have sort of by donation only. You can go to it for free, and that's coming up just down the road at the intersection of Route 14 and 132 in downtown Sharon, and that will be coming up on the 11th. Of July. And also tonight, an ongoing series in the summer is also a Pay What You Can, and that is the events that happen at Feason Field Fable Farm out at the Royalton Turnpike. So, yeah, I think the good news is outweighing the bad news on this particular edition of Green Zine, Henry.
0: Yeah, and so I guess we have we have 4 or 5 minutes here still.
1: We do.
0: Do you have things you want to do, or shall I dip into some of the interesting information from Volt's
1: I will podcast? Only just make a quick thing, two quick things. One, I will not read from this letter, but for those of you who get the Herald, and if you don't, I would highly recommend you check it out. Also, Vermont Digger has some interesting online environmental stories. But this letter... just look for it on page B3 of the paper. You'll learn a whole lot about what the ANR does as far as management of public lands, and a good chance for the public to check in. The other, Henry, is sports related, and that is the World Cup is kicking off tonight, the first game being played at the Azteca Stadium in Mexico City. And there was an extensive story in the New York Times about what the change in weather patterns, climate change, violent thunderstorms. I think during the course of the next 4 to 5 weeks during this nationwide, three different nations, Canada, the United States, and Mexico, we are going to see some disruptions caused by excessive heat, thunderstorms. Yeah, some things that we're used to just going off without many hassles definitely going to be affected by climate change. So back to you, Henry. Volts.
0: Yeah, so the latest Volts podcast took a deep dive into the structural problems with data centers. And we think of data centers as being the structural problem being that they draw an enormous amount of electricity. At least the big ones do, and like everything else, they tend to get bigger and bigger and bigger. I mean, there are data centers out there that draw as much power as the entire state of Vermont. Just to kind of give you a little heft of what a data center could be.
1: Yeah.
0: And it turns out that the data centers have backup power, and batteries or some kind of backup power, with certainly battery in the mix. And they try to protect their expensive transistors and circuit boards that are doing all the AI digestion from any variations in the grid, from any thing that might hurt them. And so they have very sensitive software that sees extremely minor grid variations and switches off the data center and moves it over onto battery backup. And the problem is that this all of a sudden unloads the grid, and the grid is producing electricity, and they can't shut down the electricity generation instantaneously like the data center transferred onto its battery backup, and that endangers the grid and makes it so you can actually have major meltdowns in the grid structure. So that is something that the federal government and other bodies are working on working with data centers to make it so that they don't do those sudden U-turns.
1: All right, we'll see how that all pans out. We're down to 15 seconds. Henry, thanks for joining me as usual on Green Scene, and this show has been brought to you today by Bale, also Tom Wells, Daniel Leibowitz, the Upper Pass Beer Company, and the Yes We Can Collaborative. 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

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I'm your host, Paul Kivner, pre-recording this edition of the Monday Morning Mix program right here at Studio C at the Porcupine Ranch, high up on the mountain, overlooking the beautiful town of Stratford, Vermont. We started out with Dick Dale and his Deltones and Surf Beat, demonstrating just how much fun you can have with 12 bars and taking a twin reverb and just turning all the knobs all the way to 11 and watching the thing just jump up and down and bounce around the stage. Charlie Parker after that with his version of Summertime, kind of mellowing things out a little bit here on a Monday morning. And queued up next is Big Joe Turner. Big Joe Turner and Count Basie with Cherry Red from their CD Flip, Flop, and Fly.

Alrighty, we started out with Big Joe Turner and Count Basie from their Flip Flop and Fly CD and Cherry Red. The Upper Valley's own Linda Boudreaux from her Alone With You CD and Let's Get Lost. 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And then back to Count Basie again for Sent For You Yesterday. I'm going to start off the next set with Jay McShane and a tune called Swingmatism.

We started out with Swigmatism from Jay McShane. Duke Ellington after that with kind of a mellow version of Sophisticated Lady. That's kind of not one of my favorite jazz tunes, but that particular version, well, it's almost kind of schmaltzy. Some versions of that tune are just a little bit too frenetic for my taste. Louis Armstrong after that with Willie the Weeper, Ella Fitzgerald, and Let's Face the Music and Dance. Glenn Miller with kind of a chestnut, Little Brown Jug. I've got a lot of different versions of that. I think I've got a Homer and Jethro guitar and mandolin version of that one. Louis Prima with Keeley Smith on vocals and Birth of the Blues. And then our weekly dose of Django Reinhardt and Stefan Grappelli with The Landreth Walk. Well, here's Gatemouth Brown from his Gate Swing CD and Bits and People.

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So you're listening to WFVRLP, South Royalton, Vermont, Royalton Community Radio. 96.5 on your FM dial and all over the internet as well at www.wfvr.org. Well, we started out with Gatemouth Brown and Bits and People from his Gate Swing CD. And then Etta James with Don't Let the Sun Catch You Crying. 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All right, time for some blues now. Here's Big Mama Thornton and I Smell a Rat.

Oh yeah, into the bluesy set here. Big Mama Thornton started us out with I Smell a Rat. The Broadcasters after that with My Home is a Prison. And then Canned Heat with a uplifting tune there. Let's Work Together from Canned Heat. 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And of course, you're listening to WFVRLP, South Royalton, Vermont, Royalton Community Radio, 96.5 on your FM dial and all over the internet as well at www.wfvr.org. And it's the Monday Morning Mix program. I'm your host, Paul Kiffner, spinning tunes for another couple of hours. And we're going to kick this set off with Duke Robillard and a tune called Gambler Blues.

We started out with Duke Robillard and Gambler Blues, Elmore James with a little bit of classic blues and Dust My Blues, Frank Frost and Scratch My Back, and then Eddie Boyd finished out the set with the with some guys backing him up there, the Fleetwood Mac guys. There we go, bubbled to the surface, the Fleetwood Mac guys backing him up, Eddie Boyd and Just the Blues. All right, Eddie Boyd to Freddie King, and please send me someone to love.

0: Thank you.
1: Well, Freddie King started us out with Please Send Me Someone to Love. Jackie Kelso, and Once More, that one from a Mad Music Presents Robust Blues CD. James Cotton, Honest I Do, James Cotton, the guy that ruined me for playing with most of the local kids back when I was a teenager, because once I saw James Cotton, all I wanted to play was some blues. And then changing things up for us, Eric Wanahina, and Twende Twende from his CD, Twende Twende, a little Afro pop to cleanse our palate. And then Adele, starting the mix set with If It Hadn't Been for Love. And then, you know, I always like to throw in something by those mop top lads from Liverpool. So here's the Beatles with a Ringo composition and Yellow Submarine.

Santana.

Alrighty then, let's see, we started out with the Beatles and Yellow Submarine. Buffalo Stack after that with She from their Buffalo Stack EP. And then the Ceremonies, something from a while ago, and Straw Hat. 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Yes, indeedy, it's the Monday Morning Mix program. I'm your host, Paul Kiffner, and we'll be spinning tunes for another hour here. We're having a grand old time whiling away yet another Monday morning. 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All right, some friends from the Upper Valley. Dr. Burma with If I Was an Airplane from their One Bite Won't Kill You CD.

Oh my goodness, the crowd goes just plain crazy. Well, we just had time to squeeze in a couple tunes there. Dr. Burma with If I Was an Airplane, and then Delaney and Bonnie and Friends with Little Richard Medley. And man, that's rock and roll there. My goodness gracious. 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And of course, you're listening to the Monday Morning Mix program right here on WFVRLP, South Royalton, Vermont. 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All right, back to the music with Fountains of Wayne and a tune called Fire Island.

Well, let's see. We started out with Fountains of Wayne and Fire Island. Ed Sheeran after that with the A-Team. The Fratells with Rock and Roll Will Break Your Heart. And then Derek and Patsy with Housewives Choice. Little palate cleanse. Before we change things up again, here's Duane Eddy with Mansion on the Hill with Buddy Emmons on steel guitar. You know I gotta have a little bit of steel guitar on a Monday morning. So here we go with Duane Eddy and Buddy Emmons.

Hey, thank you. Thank you. Ladies and gentlemen, this is a frightfully sad song. I want to warn you in advance. So get those hankies and sponges at ready.

All right, Duane Eddy started us out with Mansion on the Hill. Commander Cody and his Lost Planet Airmen with, a song about a guy who wants to hitch a ride. Back to Tennessee from Commander Cody and his Lost Planet Airmen. Dick Curless and a seasonal song. I don't know if you got your gardens in, but Tater Raisin Man from Dick Curless. Just a plain old country boy from Bob Wills and the Texas Playboys. We got there's a lot of versions of that kicking around. That's my favorite, I think. A band that was and is no more, Can't Dog and Watch Me Fall. And then Decatur Creeks finished out the set from their Rising CD and a tune called Wayfaring Stranger. Well, let's hear some classic country from Eddie Arnold. We got Eddie Arnold, Gene Autry, Jim Queskin, and Ursel Hickey all coming up in the next set. So here's A Heart Full of Love from Eddie Arnold.

Alrighty, we started out with Eddie Arnold and A Heart Full of Love. Gene Autry after that with Red River Valley. Jim Queskin and the Jug Band and Richland Woman. Ursel Hickey, a little bit of rockabilly and Going Down That Road. And then David Isaacs finished things out with Leaving on a Jet Plane. That one from the Trojan 60s box set. All those 60s chestnuts redone in a reggae or a ska style. Well, this has been another edition of the Monday Morning Mix program right here on WFVRLP, South Royalton, Vermont. 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Been my pleasure to be your host. I'm Paul Kiffner, and I'll be around next Monday most likely, and we'll do the whole thing all over again. The Co-op food stores in Hanover, Lebanon, and White River Junction, member-owned and open to all, offers produce, prepared meals, a wide assortment of groceries, and even automobile service. 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Well, as always, I want to admonish you to be kind to one another, to drive slow, to keep the greasy side down, and keep it between the ditches at all times. Help each other out, because it's a mean old world out there. Alrighty, we need a little bit of outro music to see us on out the door of Studio C and on with our week. So here's Benji Porecki and 5 a.m. in the Night.

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3: I want to end it with this beautiful quote, Antonio Gramsci. The old world is dying away, and the new world struggles to come forth. Now is the time of monsters. I don't know, Donald Trump, Narendra Modi, whoever you want to put in that category. Thank you.
4: That's Taimur Rehman, and this is Alternative Radio. I'm David Barsamyan. This edition of AR features Taimur Rehman on Antonio Gramsci, the imprisoned philosopher. Antonio Gramsci of Italy was one of the most important and original political and philosophical figures of the 20th century. He was a staunch anti-fascist and was jailed for years in Mussolini's prisons. He wrote with great insight about class, culture, and the state. He said that once the state establishes ideological authority, its use of violence can become unnecessary. Gramsci was critical of those intellectuals who play a huge role in manufacturing consent for the policies of the ruling class. He developed such key concepts as cultural hegemony, organic intellectuals, and war of position. He warned of morbid symptoms afflicting so-called liberal democratic societies. Today, almost a century after his death, Antonio Gramsci continues to inspire and inform progressive activists everywhere. He warned of morbid symptoms afflicting so-called liberal democratic societies. Today, almost a century after his death, Antonio Gramsci continues to inspire and inform progressive activists everywhere. To talk about Antonio Gramsci is Taimur Rehman of Pakistan. He's a professor at the Lahore University of Management Sciences, known by the acronym LUMS. He's the author of Class Structure of Pakistan, and he's Secretary General of the Mazdoor Kisan Party, Workers and Peasants Party. Along with his political and teaching activities, he's the lead guitarist of the Pakistani music band Lal. This classic from the AR archives was recorded in Lahore, Pakistan, in 2019. And now, Taimur Rehman.
3: Folks, today we are going to study Antonio Gramsci, his criticism of economism. But in the process of criticizing economism, you see that he develops many, many interesting new and different ideas about hegemony, about political and civil society, about the state, about the relationship between the economic base and the superstructure, and so on. And all of those ideas are very, very pertinent, although they all emerge out of the singular strand of criticizing economism. I completely empathize with those who are unable to sort of extract from the reading what's going on because, well, there's two major reasons for that. The first is that Gramsci is responding to various people in his own time frame who are writing about Marxism, writing on behalf of Marxism, or writing against Marxism. And so in responding to them, he's more or less assuming that you know the people, or at least know the arguments that those people have made, and that you're familiar with both Marxism as well as the arguments with which he's dealing. So it's kind of, again, once again, a situation where you're entering into a debate in the middle of the debate rather than being introduced to all the terms. That's the first major difficulty. The second major difficulty is that these writings were writings that Gramsci wrote while he was in prison. And so the access that he had to various books and sources of information were naturally limited, although he did have access to some, but it was not by his choice what he had access to. Moreover, he had to write things in a way that he was using code names, or rather he was changing the terms. He could have written it much more simply. For example, he could have just said, the philosophy of Marxism says XYZ, or Marxism says XYZ, but you notice he doesn't use that term. He uses the term, the philosophy of praxis, leaving many of us thinking, what is that and how is that different from Marxism and how does that relate to everything and so on. And he uses a number of terms in this particular way. For example, there are a number of passages where he writes about nations fighting in military wars, whereas you can very clearly see that what he really means is classes fighting in them. The reason why he can't write classes is because everything he's writing is going to be read by the prison authorities. So he has to somewhat change the meaning here and there in order for it to pass the censors. And you really have to be sort of more or less aware what he's getting at in order to really understand what he's talking about. So for these two reasons, number one, the fact that he's jumping into the middle of the debate, sorry, you're jumping into the middle of a debate that you're not familiar with. You need a prior knowledge of Marxism and the debates around it. And for the reason that he's trying to avoid the prison censor. Otherwise, the censor of the prison will say, sorry, but we're confiscating these writings. We're not going to allow them to be given to your family or your friends or comrades or whatnot. So he's trying to avoid that. And thirdly, of course, he's writing mostly out of memory. What a phenomenal memory he had, really. To be so productive in prison is quite phenomenal. Interestingly, Faiz Ahmad Faiz, the great Pakistani poet and critic of the establishment and left-wing progressive figure, the iconic left-wing progressive figure of Pakistan, also wrote most of his most famous poems while being in prison. Another great example of someone who really developed intellectually while being in prison is Malcolm X, who went into prison and came out of prison a completely reformed and changed person, ready and willing to fight for the rights of the African-American community. But this is a particularly brutal prison, and it was particularly brutal for Gramsci because this is a prison under Italian fascism, and they, of course, had no love lost for Antonio Gramsci. And it was very difficult for Gramsci as well. He already had and further developed very, very serious health problems while in prison and died at a very young age. And so you can imagine that this was no walk in the park, so to speak. So Gramsci gets his name from a town in eastern Albania, which is called Gramsh, and that's just changed into its Italian sort of name, Gramsci. His father was, in 1898, convicted of corruption, and he was then imprisoned. And as a consequence of the imprisonment of his father, the family became completely destitute. Not that they were very well off before, but now they became very, very poor. In fact, they became so poor that Gramsci had to stop his schooling and had to do work to make ends meet. Finally, his father was released in 1904, and Gramsci could then thereafter continue his schooling. Gramsci suffered from very early on, from his childhood, with very, very severe health problems. He had a terrible malformation of the spine, which stunted his growth and meant that he was not even 5 feet tall. And he was hunchbacked because of that malformation of the spine. In 1911, when Gramsci was, he was a brilliant student, and in 1911 he managed to win a scholarship to this amazing university, that's the University of Turin, of course, where he made his name as a leftist. So a highly, you know, sort of an elite university where he really excelled in philosophy and other things, and I think he really came into his own. In 1913, soon after university, he joined the Italian Socialist Party. Now, just

very diverse ideological spread. And because of that diversity, it also a lot of factional infighting, etc. And Gramsci thought that it wasn't a very effective party. And by 1919, the Bolshevik Revolution has occurred, which is in 1917 in Russia, the Russian Revolution. And Gramsci is very much attracted to Lenin's style of leadership, his party, his understanding of how to do politics, and so on and so forth. And what Gramsci wants to do is to create a Marxist-Leninist party in the context of Italy. But the New Order is more or less dedicated to that particular function, that we are going to popularize Lenin's ideas and create in Italy a party like the Bolshevik Party in Russia. From between 1919 and 1920, Turin, where Gramsci is an activist and working and organizing workers, experiences big mass working class strikes, really, really huge strikes. But sadly, by 1920, they are defeated. By the way, across Europe at that time, from 1917, 18, 1990, up to 1920, there are strikes and protests and revolutionary movements in almost every part of Europe. These strikes have a very deep impact on Gramsci. He observes them very closely. He's working with them very closely. He observes the workers very closely. He observes how they organize. And he's very much influenced, not just by the literature that he's reading coming in from Russia, but very much by his experiences there amongst working people. He himself belongs to, you know, the working class. By January 1921, Gramsci is able to gather enough support together with another leader called Bordiga. Together they're able to gather enough support to say, we don't want to stay with the Italian Socialist Party. We are going to create a new party, which is called the Italian Communist Party, which actually goes on towards, you know, sort of enormous success. Togliatti was the big leader of the Italian Communist movement. Interestingly, Togliatti was also a student at the University of Turin when Gramsci was a student there. Soon after the formation of the Italian Communist Party, there was a period of repression against the party. In 1926, the fascist government enacted emergency laws, that's Mussolini's government, on the pretext that there was an alleged attempt on Mussolini's life. And so after that, the police had already arrested Bordiga, but now had also arrested Antonio Gramsci, despite the fact that he ought to have had parliamentary immunity. At his trial, Gramsci's prosecutor stated, for 20 years, we must stop this brain from functioning, and he received a 20-year sentence. After about 11 years in prison, his health had deteriorated enormously. His teeth had fallen out, his digestive system had collapsed, he couldn't eat solid foods, and he had convulsions when he vomited blood. He suffered a headache so violent that he beat his head against the walls of his cell. So, you know, he was really in a very bad state in prison. There was, in fact, an international campaign for his release from professors at Cambridge University. He was due to be released on April 21st, 1937, but he had become so ill by that time that he couldn't really be moved. He had a number of sort of diseases. By 27th April 1937, he passed away only at the age of 46. But in this period, and despite all this ill health, he managed to write 30 notebooks, over 3,000 pages, on history, on politics, and on philosophy, and so on. So, you know, despite all these difficulties, he was quite prolific in his intellectual output. His contribution to the intellectual heritage that of humanity includes his ideas about cultural hegemony as a means of legitimizing the capitalist state, the idea of organic intellectuals, what are organic intellectuals versus technocratic intellectuals, his distinction between political society and civil society, what is that distinction, how do we understand it, his critique of historicism and economic determinism, which is, I think, one of the key elements in his entire thing. A lot of his other concepts, like the distinction between political and civil society, cultural hegemony, organic intellectuals, really flow out of this main concern of how do we understand economic determinism and historicism and so on. And finally, his critique of pre-Marxist materialism. But these are just some of the main, very, very big influences that people widely acknowledge. How do we begin to understand Gramsci's actual thought? In order to understand Gramsci, we've got to first understand

0: Karl Marx.
1: We've got to understand how Marx understood history and his criticism of capitalist society. Marx was a prolific writer. The collected works of Marx and Engels are 52 volumes. But the passage that is perhaps most widely quoted is in which he sort of very quickly sums up. This is the preface to The Critique of Political Economy, etc., in which he very quickly tries to sum up in a few sentences the way that he wants us to understand history or examine history. This is one of the most widely cited passages out of Marx's work, and very, very influential for that reason. So let's read through this passage, try and understand what he's saying. So he says, in the social production of their existence, men, and by men here he means human beings, so humans inevitably enter into definite relations which are independent of their will. So let's stop there just for a second. To produce and reproduce life, we cannot produce and reproduce life individually. We have to enter into social relations, right? We have to enter into relations with each other. To have children, obviously, we have to enter into sexual relations. To produce the necessities of life, food, clothing, shelter, we have to work together at some level, cooperate with each other at some level. To protect ourselves against animals that may try and hurt us and so on and so forth, we have to work together. So, but what does he mean that they're independent of our will? What he means by that is that these relations that we form with each other are not relations that we can merely pick and choose, but they are in accordance with the circumstances in which we exist. If we are living in the jungle, we'll have to evolve certain kind of relations. If we're living in the mountains, if we're living in the... whatever our material conditions are, those will determine what kind of relations we can create. Namely, the relations of production appropriate to a given stage in the development of their material forces of production. So what does material forces of production mean? It means our ability to produce. What stage are we at in terms of our... what kind of relationship do we have with nature? To what extent are we able to manipulate nature such that we are able to benefit from it? Though that will determine what sort of relations we also have with each other. In other words, the stage of our development of economic technology, our ability to produce, in turn, the tools we use, the kind of tools we have created, in turn also determine what sort of social relations you and I are going to have with each other in that process of our work and production. So in an advanced society with a high degree of technology, you will have relations that may be very different. For example, if you have a society where you could have meetings that are online, or you could wear a little, what is that called, virtual mask and have a meeting with somebody sitting in Tokyo, and it would seem like you're sitting in the same boardroom, well, then that would mean that you could have a boardroom meeting without traveling from one part of the world to the other part of the world. And that would mean, of course, certain things about what sort of relations you'd have. So what I'm trying to say is technology changes the way we can talk to each other, we can relate to each other, who we can relate to at any given point in time, you know, how many people we can relate to, and so on and so forth. It does change that. And I'm only talking about communication here. Marx is talking about the process through which we come together and work together, and that can be changed by the kinds of tools available to us. So he says the totality of these relations of production, that is the way in which we come together in order to produce, all of them put together, totality means if you take all of those relations in any given society, you put them all together, that constitutes the economic structure of society, the real foundation on which arises a legal and political superstructure. Let's look at some of the relationships that are immediately observable around you. First of all, there's the relationship that you and I, or you have with your professors. Then there's the relationship that you have with the staff or with each other. Then you have a relationship with the staff that works here. Somebody, of course, does the cooking. Somebody does the cleaning, the gardening. There are people who guard your university and so on and so forth. And we, even though we may not say hello to them, we might not exchange pleasantries with them, but we really actually do have a certain relationship with them which keeps us where we are at, even if we don't want to recognize that. But that is the objective reality. So that, he says, you put all of that together, that's the economic foundation. That's the economic structure of a given society. And it's on that economic structure, Marx says, that all your ideas, your ideology, your thought processes, your culture, your laws, etc., your legal and political institutions, they are really reflecting or based on those economic relationships that we enter into as we produce. And to this legal political superstructure and to the economic structure correspond definite forms of social consciousness. So our ideas correspond to our relationships, and those relationships are the real relationships that we have in the process of production. Who does what work? What role do they have in society in that work? What benefits do they get out of society for doing that work, and so on? Those are very, very important in determining the political institutions, which in turn are very, very instrumental in determining our thought processes about institutions, about work, about life, about politics, about economics, so on and so forth. The mode of production of material life, he says, conditions the general process of social, political, and intellectual life. So the way that you come together for work determines the way that you come together for everything else. So consider, for example, that our social relationships are by and large formed by our class, which in turn is formed by our position, our positionality within the mode of production. This occurs nearly from birth. This occurs right from the beginning. It occurs so naturally in any person's life that you don't even think that it occurs. For example, I'll take myself as an example. Here I am standing in front of you wearing jeans and a shirt, etc., speaking in relatively fluent English, if not a slightly Punjabified English accent, etc., right? But all of those things are really, to use slightly postmodern language, symbols of a particular class status. If I was born in a village, my dress would be very different, my friends would be very different, my language would be very different, my thoughts would be very different. Psychologists do this little really interesting experiment where they take teenagers or really young kids, and what they do is they put a coin in front of them. There was a coin somewhere over here. I thought I saw a coin. Can't find it anymore. Anyway, they put a coin in front of homeless children and in front of children who are, you know, sort of middle class or upper middle class. And they put a coin in front of them, then they take the coin away, and then they ask them to draw the coin on a piece of paper. And what they noticed was that the children who were from poverty always drew the coin slightly larger on average than the children who were from better off homes. Children born in poverty focus on that. So what am I trying to say? Our very perception of the world is determined, you know, even perception of how large something is, how desirable it is, how much you want it, is determined by what you have and what you don't have and what others have. It plays a very big role. And it's easy to dismiss it and say, money means nothing to me. But then if you don't have money, then you discover suddenly that if you really, really don't have it, that it deprives you of many, many things that are not necessarily material. It's not just that you want to have more stuff, but it deprives you of many, many opportunities that can result in you having a very low self-esteem, a bad image about yourself, or will not give you the ability to really reach your potential. So the mode of production life, says Karl Marx, and of material life conditions the general process of social and intellectual life. It is not the consciousness of men that determines their existence, but their social existence that determines their consciousness. So our ideas are determined by our activity, and one of the main forms of our activity is the activity of producing together. This may seem rather odd to you people, because you are not yet engaged in the process of production, given that you're all students and you're right now what we call dependents. Your parents pay for your food, clothing, shelter, and you're supposed to only study. And you tell your parents, yes, yes, yes, I'm studying, which of course you're not doing at all. But the point is, you're not yet part of the economy, right? You're going to become part of the economy soon. But as soon as you become part of the economy, it's going to take over your life. It's going to be 8 hours of your day. And after you're done with, hopefully you won't have an 8-hour job, But if you do, most likely you will. And after you're done with the 8 hours of the day, you will spend the not next 8 hours recovering from the 8 hours that you worked. And then you'll spend 8 hours sleeping. So that's basically your life. The reason I say that is because I'm trying to show you how the work that you do determines not just the things that you have, but even also the opportunities that you have with respect to your own time. And obviously, the activity you're involved in is basically what you're going to be thinking about. If you're sweeping the floors day in, day out, and or you're working in a factory, or you are in the grind, then you don't have time to think about whether the Big Bang theory is correct, or whether there is an infinite number of Big Bangs, whether string theory is correct, whether quantum mechanics is right, or whether the general theory of relativity by Einstein is right. You're not going to have the sources available to you, the time to go through what has been written on that subject, to deliberate on those matters. You may have the potential, you may have the intelligence, you may have the ability, but you will not have the opportunity. And what are you going to be occupied with in terms of your mind is going to be the things that you are occupied with in terms of your time. So what we get from this is this sort of a metaphor of a base and a superstructure, a triangle. Marx here is using an architectural sort of metaphor, so we've made a pyramid out of it, where the economy is the base, and the superstructure, which includes art, it includes family, it includes culture, religion, philosophy, law, media, politics, science, education, music, literature, all of those things are in the superstructure. The base includes everything related to the economy, the tools used, the machines used, the factories, the land, the raw materials, all of this stuff, and the various classes that are created in the process of production, industrial working class, managerial class, so on and so forth. That's the base. Now we come to the interesting part. So this was just the background. Now there is a way to understand what Marx has written here, which can be very narrow and economistic, right? Which is that everything that happens in the superstructure, everything that happens in culture, everything that happens in family, religion, education, politics, whatever, everything that's written is immediately and directly related to some direct economic cause. So we try to figure out if we want to know why a particular war is happening. Why is America attacking Iraq, or what is it doing in Iran, etc. We try to find the economic causes, and those can be important. But a lot of times, states will go to war even when there isn't a significant economic benefit to be gained. We know this from history that, for example, the British went to war with Afghanistan several times, 2-3 times, in fact, not because they thought that Afghanistan had any economic benefit for them, but simply because they wanted to make sure that the Russians don't take over Afghanistan. So they made it into a sort of buffer area. They didn't necessarily want to gain anything economic out of Afghanistan, but they wanted to make sure Russia doesn't get in, so they went to war in those places. So you can go to war for geostrategic reasons rather than directly economic reasons. So when we understand these sorts of things, we cannot therefore conclude that every action in politics, in culture, war, is somehow directly related to economics. If we do that, we make a caricature. I think we simplify human life way too much. So that is called economic reductionism, the idea that everything is economics. Self-interest governs nations and drives the world forward. Everything is about self-interest, class self-interest, individual self-interest, state self-interest, and so on. It's not so easy, right? So economic determinism or economic reductionism is the view that all political or cultural phenomena are determined by or can be reduced to the economic structure. And this is a bit simplistic, overly simplistic. Marx did say, for example, the handmill produces feudalism, the steam mill produces capitalism, and it does sound very reductionist to say something of that sort. But you've got to remember that Marx is making these statements in the context of a discussion about history in unfolding over thousands of years. To take something that may be true at that scale, that one kind of economy will give rise to a particular kind of society, another kind of economy will give rise to another kind of economy, may be true at the grand level of this grand scale of all of history, but it's not necessarily true. You arrive at the grand scale of history, Marx himself says, through various accidents and, you know, movements that seem to be random and so on and so forth, and yet you arrive, he says, at this thing. So Gramsci wants to say that, in fact, when you examine politics at the everyday level, you discover that the base and superstructure don't just have a relationship one way, that the base explains everything in the superstructure, but that the relationship flows both ways. The economic base is really shapes and maintains the superstructure, and in turn, the superstructure is created in such a way so as to justify, legitimize the economic base. Hence, not every change in politics is a result of economics. Economic structure itself is always changing. Leaders sometimes make mistakes. Some decisions are made because of internal necessities of an organizational kind. For example, a political party may need to make certain changes, etc., etc. But it has nothing to do with the economic base. It has to do with the politics of the time.
0: You're listening to Taimur Rahman on Antonio Gramsci, the imprisoned philosopher. This is Independent Alternative Radio. 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
1: I understand that many of you people will be like, yeah, what's the relevance of all this stuff about economic base and superstructure? How is this sort of, you know, changing anything in our lives and so on? And I can respect that, but I think you've got to appreciate, perhaps you've got to appreciate, you know, the understanding that the idea that all of history could be understood by examining how economic contradictions had played themselves out is a very powerful idea. It's an idea that has played a very influential role in our times. And when you take that argument and extend it too far and you try to make everything come out of economics, then I think, you know, you take a good solid argument and you make it a bit, you know, you take any good solid argument and make it a bit too extreme, then it falls on its face. That's why it's very important to be able to define to what extent the economy influences our social decision-making, political decision-making, our ideas, and so on. But not to go to town on it, not to go so extreme on it that, you know, every question has to have an economic answer. And I think that's basically what Gramsci is trying to explain, is, you know, how these two realms interact. So this debate about the relationship between the base and the superstructure is one of the key debates in political economy as a whole. How do these two realms, the realm of the economic and the realm of the political, how do they interact with each other? That's pretty much what the whole of political economy is about. It's very important for us to be able to tease that out in some way or the other. So Gramsci says structure is not a hidden god. Here he's referring to something that Croquet has written that determines everything. Structure and superstructure are intimately connected, interrelated, and act reciprocally. Structures and superstructures form a historic block. So a historic block is formed out of a structure and a superstructure. So superstructure is not merely unimportant appearances or an unimportant appearance. It forms the ideological and cultural hegemony necessary for the legitimization of the state. So we can't just say something is ideological, so it's unimportant. Marx has never implied that ideology is unimportant. Engels, Gramsci is trying to just reinforce the fact that to say that the economy plays a very influential role in our conceptions is not the same as saying that our conceptions are unimportant in the world of politics and so on and so forth. Not at all. So this exaggeration has occurred both by those who oppose Marxism and even by those who claim to be Marxists themselves. It's happened on both sides of the spectrum. So take, for example, Jordan Peterson. Jordan Peterson made it out to seem like Marx is saying that economics determines everything, right? So he's pushing Marx into economic reductionism. So that's really what Gramsci is saying, that that's a caricature of what Marxism. Superstructures are objective and operative in reality. Marx spoke about the solidity of popular beliefs. And when this way of conceiving things has the force of popular belief, this is another phrase for Marx. So when a particular way of thinking about things becomes common sense, that becomes the politics of common sense. And that is a material, real force that you have to contend with when you enter politics to change society. In other words, popular conviction has the same energy as a material force, says Antonio Gramsci. The philosophy of praxis, here again he means Marxism, itself is a superstructure, says Gramsci. It is the expression of those subaltern classes who want to educate themselves in the act of government and who have an interest in knowing all truths. To give you an example, is Martin Luther King Jr.'s famous speech, "I have a dream that one day this nation will rise up, live out the true meaning of its creed. We hold these truths to be self-evident that all men are created equal," has no impact on the economy. You can't say it's derived from the economy, but it animates many social movements, in fact, that are working for civil democratic equality. And the fact that he can pose it in this particular way is very significant. For example, he could have just said, "We want equality for blacks and we want equality for women and we want equality for all people," right? People have been making that speech for ages, has had no impact. But when he says it in this way, "I have a dream," why does it resonate with the American public? Because the American public has been brought up on the idea of the American dream. And so when he relates his dream to the American dream, that's a very powerful articulation of how the American dream needs to be changed, or what the real American dream ought to have been, and so on and so forth. You see the point here? That's why he's powerful. That's why he's effective, is because he can do that. What is an erroneous way to understand the superstructure or ideology? Well, first of all, he says, yeah, we all acknowledge that ideology is distinct from the structure. It is asserted that a given political solution is ideological. That means that it is insufficient for changing the structure, although it thinks that it can do so. But on these correct premises is drawn the conclusion that every ideology is pure appearance, useless, stupid. But that's the wrong conclusion to come to. Just because something is the product of capitalism, just because something is the product even of feudalism, doesn't mean that you can just dispense with it and say, that culture was just useless culture. No, what you've got to understand is that he makes the distinction also between organic and arbitrary. Organic ideologies are necessary for a given structure. Arbitrary ideologies only create individual movements and polemics and so on. So first of all, you've got to sift the chaff and the grain, right? You've got to understand that there are lots of ideas in society. Some are truly arbitrary, temporary, and so on and so forth, and can be dismissed. But organic ideas that are central to systems, to social systems, must be treated with greater care. These are relatively permanent. Organic ideology will lead to organic movements that are relatively permanent. And these must be separated from conjunctural and arbitrary ideologies and movements that are occasional, immediate, and accidental. A common error, though, consists in our inability to find the correct relationship between what is organic and what is conjunctural. So what he's now going to show you is that even that which is conjunctural cannot always be dismissed. In the first case, there is an excess of economism or doctrinal pedantry, the overestimation of mechanical causes. In the second, an excess of ideologism, which is the exaggeration of voluntarism and individualistic element. So you can have an exaggeration of ideologism here and an exaggeration of overestimation of mechanical causes when you're looking at these causes. And you've got to stop doing that. You've got to understand the complex interrelationship between organic ideas, organic movements, conjunctural movements, arbitrary ideologies. They come together in complex ways, and we've got to understand them if you want to make real social change. He's a real craftsman. I mean, he's sitting in jail, but you can give him credit that he's a real craftsman. He's explaining to you, if you want to bring about the feminist revolution, if you want to bring about a revolution against extremism, if you want the end of, in Pakistan, you want the end of, I don't know, XYZ, oppression of minorities, how do you do it? How do you convince people? How do you make it happen? He is an architect, an engineer, you could even call him an artist, of how to create, construct social movements in any given context, how to understand them and create them. So to understand and create them, you have to understand the relations of forces. Who's strong? What is the balance of power? We've got to distinguish, he says, between relations of social forces, that is linked to structure, objective, independent of human will, yani the economic relations between classes. Then you've got to look at the relations of political forces. How many people were there at the climate march? Who are the enemies of the climate? How many others went to the climate march? Okay, right? Okay, there you go. You know, who are they? What are their views? How do they convince people that climate is unimportant? You've got to understand that and the mechanics of that. Finally, he says, between classes or between nations is also the balance of force of military. Who's got a stronger military? He says that also plays an important role. So let's go through them. The first one is kind of self-explanatory, so he doesn't really bother with that, which is the economy, right? The second one he goes into, what about politics? What happens in politics? Well, he says in politics, social movements evolve at three different levels. You can divide them into three different kinds of social movements. The first are economic corporate level, which is that people come together for their immediate economic interests. For example, a trade union in one place or a student union. What is that? That is an economic corporate level stuff. Then you don't unite with all students here. You unite only with LUMS students for LUMS demands. Then what if all students combined? He says that would be the economic class level. It would be where you advance common interests of the working class, common interests of the of students, or whatever the case is. But these are still economic interests. You're still not vying for political power. The third stage is the political level. He says formation of political parties to contest for hegemony over other subordinate groups. Now you form a political party of whoever it is that you represent, and then you try to build alliances with others in order to win the struggle. Right? So he says this is the highest level. And then finally he comes to military force. Quite shocking that he's discussing this while sitting in prison. But he does a trick with it. He discusses it, but he doesn't talk about classes anymore. He talks about nations. Because when he talks about nations, then nobody can object. But you can see that he actually means, because his interest is not national war, but class war, right? So he says, independence cannot be won with purely military forces. It requires both military and political military ones. So you've got to combine politics and military in order to win these sorts of struggles. Military is also important, though, he's trying to say. The oppressed nation, he says, but actually what he means is the class, will therefore initially oppose the dominant military force with the force which is only politico-military. You can't have a head-on confrontation with a stronger opponent. Okay? It's just stupid. It's not about courage or whatnot. He's trying to say to you, you cannot take on the American military just head-on and say, here I am, rock you like a hurricane. No, you can't do that, right? So what do? You have to have a political strategy. You have to try to destroy the war potential of the dominant nation from within. And you have to compel the dominant military force to thin out and disperse over a large territory, thus nullifying a great power part of its war potential. So you've got to find the right way in which their strategic strength cannot be deployed against you in one go, otherwise you'll be wiped out. So it's like a smaller boxer fighting a bigger boxer. The smaller boxer's got to keep his distance. He can't get in there and just say, all right, I'll take your punch and I'll give you one. No, no, can't do that. He's got to go around him. He's got to maneuver around him. He's got to punch, you know, find the loopholes, etc. Never take a full-on punch from the other side. Yes. So what about economic crisis? In 2008, we had a huge, massive economic crisis. And a lot of times we think that an economic crisis ought to generate resistance against capitalism. But then we see Donald Trump get up. Then we see Boris Johnson come up, then we see Le Pen get up, etc. We see Narendra Modi get up. So what's going on? Gramsci says, it may be ruled out that immediate economic crises themselves produce fundamental historical events. They can simply create a terrain more favorable to the dissemination of certain modes of thought and certain ways of posing and resolving questions involving the entire subsequent development of national life. They create the potentiality that a certain new idea can become popular. But don't make the mistake of thinking that just because Pakistan is going down economically, the left is going to go up politically. That's not the way reality works, he's explained to you. For example, the French Revolution did not occur only owing to endemic poverty, but also conflicts related to class prestige played a very important role in the French Revolution, he says. And you can't dismiss that. Economic crisis can lead to contradictory outcomes, he says. The old society may decide to resist and may ensure itself breathing space by crushing the opposition, or a reciprocal destruction of contending classes, and the peace of the graveyard may be established, perhaps even under the surveillance of a foreign guard. So it's not at all necessary that just because you represent the truth and the poor and the downtrodden, the oppressed, that victory will be yours in any given specific conflict. how do we analyze this? And what's the purpose of our analysis? If we want to change the world, how do we change the world? Gramsci can be, the prison read notebooks can be written, the prison read notebooks, or how to change the world. You know, you could just recall it that, right? How do you change the world? He says, the first purpose of analysis is to reveal the points of least resistance at which the force of will can be most fruitfully applied. I think this is genius, okay? If you're going to try and change anything in society, this is, you should put this on your t-shirt or something. Why? Because you can't attack everywhere and you can't attack everything. Some places you attack and those places are very heavily defended and guarded, and those ideas are very strongly entrenched. Those forces are very strongly entrenched. And all you're going to do by attacking those places is, in fact, you're going to multiply the resistance against you. You're going to make yourself weaker rather than stronger by attacking where you are weak and they are strong. But if you attack some place where they are weak and you are strong, you are on the right moral ground and people support you and say, I don't agree with everything Taimur says, but on this question, you know, competitive federalism is the way to go, or whatever the case may be. If you attack on that, on the pitch where you have a winning chance, there then you win lots of people who are otherwise not necessarily with you. And that's what Gramsci wants to do. They suggest immediate tactical operations. What suggests it? Your analysis shows where are they strongest, where are they weakest, where do I need to attack in order to win? For example, the women's cause. You tell me, where would you need to attack in order to destroy or undermine patriarchy? What would be the weak point of patriarchy? What point would you attack at which you would gain allies and those who support patriarchy would lose allies? Versus what are the points where if you attack patriarchy on that point, the patriarchs would gain allies and you would lose allies? Those are the things that you need to think about in any movement, whether it's patriarchy or class politics or democratic politics. The point is only to illustrate to you that to win in politics, Gramsci is saying, you've got to attack where the enemy is weak and you are strong. An analysis helps you find that. They indicate how a campaign of political agitation may best be launched. What language will best be understood by the masses? What will give you greater and greater support for your cause? To conclude, he says, this whole thing of economism, understanding everything through economics and not having this ability to look at things in this nuanced way, he says, is a legacy really not of Marxism but of liberalism. Economism is not Marxism, but the direct descendant of liberalism. The state and civil society are one in the sense that they serve the same class. The latter, though, that is, the state, works through coercion, and the former, civil society, works through ideological hegemony. And this is, again, another key point of Gramsci. He says that trade unionism, for example, he says, although it belongs to the subaltern class, to poor people, but the independence and hegemony of the subordinate group is in fact sacrificed to the intellectual hegemony of the ruling class because trade unionism is an aspect of laissez-faire liberalism or laissez-faire capitalism, right? So trade unionism is supposed to restrict the revolt of the working class only to negotiating the wage, whereas what Gramsci wants them to do is to question the wage system, i.e. capitalism itself. To continue, either the problem of emancipation is not considered, or posed in an inappropriate and ineffective form, for example, social democracy, or because of a belief in the possibility of leaping from class or society directly into a society of perfect equality with a syndical economy, it is left completely open. So trade unionism is not a successful subaltern strategy because even though it is a subaltern movement, this is a very cool concept. You can have subaltern movements that don't realize that they are conceding ideological hegemony to their enemy. You can have movements of women who do not realize that, in fact, they are conceding hegemony to patriarchy by, let's say, undertaking a certain slogan, or workers' movements, or whatever the case may be. And Gramsci wants you to be able to sift that and understand where you are ceding essential ground, where you are conceding to your opponent the hegemonic idea. There you are basically in trouble. You're not going to win, even though you may make a very big splash and get your picture on social media, but you will not get what you want. He says this is not how politics works. You cannot be successful if you think in this way. In fact, hegemony, he says, presupposes compromises with other interests. You want your movement to be successful? You've got to compromise with other movements in order to win them as allies in order to be successful. The leading group should make sacrifice of an economic corporate kind without touching the essential. Don't give up on your essential, but nonetheless, make allies, isolate your enemy, and fight against them. All forms of electoral abstentions also belong to economism or liberalism. So that's why he says, you know, we often think, oh, the law is against us. The police is horrible, terrible. Yeah, it is. Yes, the law may not be in your favor. Oh, parliaments are corrupt. Oh, politics is all corrupt. We're not going to do any of that. What's the result of that? It's a self-defeating strategy. You've got to get in the mud, he says, is what Gramsci's saying. You've got to get into the mud and you've got to meet with the police wallahs and you've got to say, here's a gender sensitization program for you. But if you use the word gender sensitization, they're going to run the other way. How do you get in there and get your point of view? Or here's a labor sensitization program, whatever it is. How do you maneuver and convince people that the changes that you want to bring about are good? That always requires, he's saying, compromises and getting into those, even into those institutions that you may or may not necessarily agree with or like. Aside from a strategic vision, what Gramsci is saying is very similar to what Marx and Engels would have also agreed with. For example, Engels writes, according to the materialist conception of history, the ultimately determining element in history is the production and reproduction of real life. Other than this, neither Marx nor I have ever asserted. Hence, if somebody twists this into saying that the economic element is the only determining one, he transforms that proposition into a meaningless, abstract, senseless phrase. To say that everything can be understood from economics is not what we are saying. Similarly, Gramsci continues that economism, which is he also associates with the Italian Communist Socialist Party, makes no distinction between the relatively permanent organic movement and the fluctuating arbitrary movement. It cannot, these are his criticisms, all of these. Economic development is reduced to technical change in the instruments of work. It cannot even examine economic development very well. It is utterly false that people will allow themselves to be moved by considerations of self-interest. And it is entirely true that they are above all motivated by desire for and ardent belief in prestige, something that Max Weber talks about. Prestige and status plays a very important role in our self-image and can play a very, very important role in how we view our position in society and whether or not we revolt or conform to society, and Gramsci is agreeing there. Economism asks the question, who profits directly from the initiative under consideration, and replies with a line of reasoning which is as simplistic as it is fallacious. The one who profits directly are a certain fraction of the ruling class, and then they get into this argument, is Nawaz Sharif benefiting from this, or is Zardari benefiting from this? Whole politics then begins to resolve around a few individuals, which really is what's going on in Pakistan as well. The whole political question becomes around a few individuals and their economic benefits, rather than real questions about what those policies mean for people. Gramsci seems to be describing Pakistani politics perfectly, because that's what we do all the time, right? We only pick on things which we think have benefited those politicians, then we make them into big scandals, and that's the whole thing that politics revolves around. He wants you to look at the social content of the mass following the movement. What function did this mass have in the balance of forces? What is the political significance of the demands presented by the leaders? You examine the conformity of the means to the ends. What do they want? How are they trying to get it? Are the two things working together well? And only in the last analysis and formulated in the political and not moralistic terms is the hypothesis considered that such movements will necessarily be perverted and serve quite different ends from those which the mass of the followers expect. You've got to start analyzing the movements for who is in them, what are they doing, what are their demands. Last but not least, he has an aversion to historicism. What is that? The aversion to compromises is based on the iron conviction that there exist objective laws of historical development similar in kind to natural laws, together with a belief in a predetermined theology like that of a religion. Since favorable conditions are inevitably going to appear, and since these, in a rather mysterious way, will bring about palingenetic events, it is evident that any deliberate initiative tending to predispose and plan these conditions is not only useless but even harmful. In other words, we have become anti-planning. We don't want to plan anything because we think spontaneously, history is on my side, the truth is on my side. He says it doesn't happen that way. The strong, those with better strategy, win over those with bad strategy. That's how politics really works. And interestingly, that's very much Machiavelli, right? You've got to know how to play politics. that reference to Machiavelli is very much there also in the writing of Gramsci, you know, saying that you've got to be as smart as Machiavelli wanted you to be in order to make the revolution. I want to end it with this beautiful quote: "The old world is dying away, and the new world struggles to come forth. Now is the time of monsters." I don't know, Donald Trump, Narendra Modi, whoever you want to put in that category. Thank you.
0: 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Joe Ritchie is our general manager and editor. I'm David Barsamian. Thank you for listening. We go out with Umide Seher Ki Bata Suno. Listen to the Hope of a New Dawn, an Urdu poem by Faiz Ahmed Faiz of Pakistan, performed by Taimur Rehman and his ensemble, Lal.

Hey everybody, you are with Made in America. We got Ernest and Lenny Wilson for you, called The World I Could, here at WFBRLP South Royalton.

That was by Casey Musgrave called Joyce Bell. That was by Billy Zimmerman and Luke Combs called Backup Plan. One of the shout-outs with my respite provider is Chris Wood. It's John Morgan called Kill Myself. Next, we got Morgan. Riley Green and Emily Langley. Call Don't Mind If I Do. Here WFBRLP South Burlington.

0: The Black Hospital called forever to me. When Kane Brown called What If, that was by the Green Call and changed my mind. Next we got Chase Matthews for you, called Darling, here at WFPRLP South World.
1: One, two. Wazzy.

That was by Billy Zimmerman called Chase Her. That was by Luke Combs and Brooks and Dunn called One Too Many. That was by Luke Bryan called Love You, Miss You, Mean It. Next we got Luke Combs for you called Be By You here at WFVRLP, South Portland.

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0: 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And we're an all-volunteer radio station. 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I'll thank them in more detail later on, but right now I'm just going to mention them in order quickly, and we'll tell you a little bit more about what they do later on. So Fourth Branch Jazz underwriters include Robin Reynolds and Tom Wells, two longtime contributors to WFVR-LP. Thank you, Robin. Thank you, Tom. 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Okay, so I have a really good friend of mine. He's traveled all the way to Vermont from North Carolina, and in honor of his sitting here next to me.
1: Yeah, man, I'm here.
0: That's Pat Stone. He's famous now. All the music that I'm going to play this evening can be traced in some way to North Carolina. So we're going to start right off with some Lou Donaldson.

Welcome back to Fourth Branch Jazz on WFVR LP 96.5 on your radio dial. Your host tonight, Mort Wasserman, and we're doing a show about North Carolina artists. You just heard Lou Donaldson, alto sax player,

0: doing Blues Walk from his album, Blues Walk. It was released by Blue Note in 1958. Lou Donaldson on alto, Herman Foster on piano, Peck Morrison on bass, Dave Bailey on drums, Ray Barretto on congas. And before that, Lou Donaldson's album, Lou Takes Off, he did the Dizzy Gillespie composition, Groovin' High, also released by Blue Note in 58. Lou Donaldson on alto sax, Donald Byrd on the trumpet, Curtis Fuller on trombone, Sonny Clark on piano, Jamil Nasser on bass, and Art Taylor on the drums. And I don't know, did I mention that Lou Donaldson was born in Badene, North Carolina? And my friend Pat has never heard of Badene, North Carolina.
1: No Badene for me.
0: No Badene for him. Anyway, so, you know, all the artists I have this evening but one are African Americans who pretty much ended up going north for careers in jazz and popular music. However, I discovered one person who never left North Carolina, who, except, I mean, he did record elsewhere, but he was born in Greensboro, North Carolina, and raised there, and he played amazing electric guitar. So let's hear a little bit of Tal Farrow. Farlow. It's got to get the eyes back in shape here.

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And by the way, you could mail more, but $25 is all we ask for membership. Post Office Box 281, South Royalton, Vermont, 05068. And thank you if you do. Jazz, what's jazz? Jazz, hard to define, but Sun Ra said it was the music of freedom, and I think that's probably good enough thing to hang on to. And we're going to do some music that has a little bit more to do with freedom. I'll let you listen to it first, and then we'll talk about it.

The name of this tune is Mississippi Goddamn. And I mean every word of it. Alabama's got me so upset.

Welcome back. Fourth Branch Jazz on WFVR LP 96.5 on your FM dial. That was Eunice Kathleen Wayman, who changed her name. By the way, she was raised in Tryon, North Carolina, studied to be a concert pianist. She changed her name so her family wouldn't know that she was playing piano in a nightclub where she was also required to sing. And that last tune, Mississippi Goddam, it's from Nina Simone in concert. She composed words and music. It was performed in Carnegie Hall, live, recorded, released on Philips in 1964. Before that, we have the song composed by Dr. Billy Taylor, who was born in Greenville, North Carolina. I Wish I Knew How It Would Feel to Be Free. That's on the album Silk and Soul. On RCA Victor, 1967, Nina Simone on piano and vocals, Gene Taylor on bass, and Bernie Purdy, one of the greatest drummers of all time, on drums. All right, I promised to tell you more about our underwriters, and I'm going to do it. 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And finally, Tom Wells and Robin Reynolds, longtime contributors to WFVRLP. Thanks, you both, Tom and Robin. All righty. Where are we now? Another vocalist. 1960s.

Welcome back. This is Mort Wasserman. You're listening to Fourth Branch Jazz on WFVR LP, and that was Roberta Flack. The tune Afro Blue, composed by Mongo Santa Maria, and with lyrics written by Oscar Brown Jr., who also recorded the tune. And I love that tune. And Afro Blue was not written by John Coltrane, but he arranged it and put it on an album. And he's another North Carolinian. And Roberta Flack, who's quite a good piano player, used that arrangement on this recording. And this album, the Afro Blue from the album First Take, released by Atlantic in 1969, you know, she was performing in some club in D.C., making a living, not being able to be hired as a concert pianist, and singing, and composer Gene McDaniels walked in, actually, and talked to the people at Atlantic Records and said, you need to record this woman. This woman is great. She was born in Black Mountain, North Carolina, and so they brought Roberta Flack into the studio to record that tune, Afro Blue, and the one you heard before it, compared to what? With a whole bunch of very seasoned jazz musicians. Roberta played piano, Bucky Pizzarelli on guitar, Ron Carter on bass. Anyway, they recorded over 2 days, just based on Roberta Flack's set list from her live performance. And this was the result. Great album. First Take, released by Atlantic in 1969. Okay, we're at the top of the hour. If you're listening live, it's 8 p.m. Thursday evening, June 11th. And maybe you're not listening live. 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Ryan Hawk, the Heck Man, does the first Thursday. Bill Cole does the fourth Thursday. When we have a fifth Thursday, which we do, you know, 3 or 4 times a year, Ed Kastner usually does the show, and if not, Shea Berry or Sarah Yetter or Jen Tabor or the Boomer, John Lanza, might do it. So we got a real variety of tastes programming the jazz show, and I think it's very enjoyable, and you can go to replay on WFVR.org, hit the replay button, and listen to Fourth Branch Jazz anytime at your convenience. Okay, we're going to get back to the jazz. More North Carolinians. North Carolinians? I got a nod. That's how you say it. All right. Max Roach. Max Roach is a drummer.

and he made a life. But the mammy ain't his wife. Chopping cotton, don't be slow. Better finish out your row. Keep a moving with that plow. Drive a man'll show you how. Get to work and root that stump. Drive a man'll make you jump.

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Featuring another North Carolinian, Max Roach, drummer, born in Newland Township, North Carolina. And you just heard two cuts from an album where he composed the music and the lyrics were composed by Oscar Brown Jr. And the album is called We Insist, Max Roach's Freedom Now Suite. What you just heard was Freedom Day, which was, Freedom Day was the Emancipation Proclamation. This is written for a performance in 1963 of the centennial of that, but I'm not even sure it was ever performed on that day. And before that, you heard Drive a Man. The musicians here on what you just heard were Max Roach on drums, Abby Lincoln doing great vocals, Booker Little on trumpet, Julian Priester on trombone, Walter Benton on tenor sax, and James Schenck on the bass. The musicians are the same for the previous one, Drive a Man, except they had Coleman Hawkins on tenor sax, a legendary tenor sax player. Okay, more jazz from North Carolinians.

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That tune was Blue Monk from Monk's Blues, and excuse me if I say of course, but he does sound like nobody else on the piano. Nobody else sounds like that. So that's Monk's Blues. This is the album, Columbia Jazz, 1968. Thelonious Sphere Monk, love that name, on piano. Charlie Rouse on tenor sax. Larry Gales on bass, Ben Reilly on drums. Thelonious was born in Rocky Mount, North Carolina, which I have just been told is over on the eastern side of the state. And a real pioneer in jazz. The tune before that, Bemsha Swing, was from the album Brilliant Corners. That was from 1957. And that had Thelonious Monk on piano, Sonny Rollins on tenor sax, Clark Terry on trumpet, Paul Chambers on bass, and Max Roach, also from North Carolina, on the drums. Great selection. What's next? How about John Coltrane?

0: Welcome back. This is Mort Wasserman. 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If you are streaming in 21st century style, that was John Coltrane and the tune Naima, composed by John Coltrane. That was from his album Giant Steps, released by Atlantic in 1960. Coltrane on tenor sax, Wynton Kelly on piano, Paul Chambers on the bass, Jimmy Cobbs on the drums. Hey, John Coltrane was born in Hamlet, North Carolina, but he grew up in High Point, North Carolina, went to high school in High Point, North Carolina. Where's that, Pat?
1: Mid-state.
0: It's a very wide state. Then he moved to Philadelphia, and then he went in the Navy, and the rest is history. The tune before that was a beautiful ballad, another beautiful ballad, Central Park West, composed by Coltrane from the album Coltrane Sound. That was recorded in 1960, but it was on Atlantic. But it wasn't released till 64. I have a typo here. That's Coltrane on soprano sax, McCoy Tyner on the piano, Steve Davis on bass, and Elvin Jones on the drums. And I had never heard that tune, nor of that album. It was cuts from earlier Atlantic studio sessions that were just never released as part of the album they were intended for. Anyway, little details. I'm going to tell you a little bit more about our underwriters once more, and then we're going to go to our last North Carolinian. Fourth Branch Jazz underwriters, thanks to you, Robin Reynolds and Tom Wells, longtime contributors to the station. Thank you, Tom and Robin. 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All righty, so we are going to sample some music composed by Woody Shaw. Woody Shaw, born in Laurinburg, North Carolina. Not sure where that is.
1: Oh, sorry, Mid-Coast.
0: Near the coast. My North Carolinian consult, Pat Stone, informs me. And a trumpet player, and a very innovative trumpet player. And he was recognized as a real find as a composer and a player right from the mid-60s when he first started to perform, and he had a pretty long career. And we're going to start out with an album that's not a Woody Shaw album, and it's one of my favorite albums, Larry Young album, but the tune, which is called The Moon Train, was composed by Woody Shaw.

So that was Woody Shaw on the trumpet on Larry Young's album, Unity. The tune, The Moon Train, really dedicated to John Coltrane, released by Blue Note in 1966. Larry Young on Hammond B3 organ, Woody Shaw on the trumpet, Joe Henderson on tenor sax, and Elvin Jones on the drums. We're going to do one more Woody Shaw tune from one of his own albums. Take it away, Woody.

0: may be wondering why your master of the microphone, the king of the sound keyboard, has had me in his studio tonight. Because, you need to know this, he is going to his 55th college reunion this weekend.
1: How did we get that old? That is
0: I did want you to know how old he really is. I'm not that old, of course. Just more.
1: And for another 2 weeks, and then you'll be 77 as well. Okay, good night, folks. Thanks.

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3: Hi, I'm Yorma Kaukonen. Welcome to Live from the Fur Peace Ranch. Coming right up, we've got Bill Kirch and King of Diesel Billy. Great artist, great guitar player, swell guy. This was a really fun show. I hope you enjoy it.

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And I'm a nervous wreck, ladies and gentlemen. We're going to send this song out to my fantastic class this year, many of whom have Telecasters, and this is my love song to the Telecaster guitar, and all guitars, really. It's called The Hammer of the Honky Tonk God.

Thank you. Kind of kinky, a love song to a wooden guitar. There you go. Yeah, this is the first time I've been unmasked at a gig in quite a while. I was singing through a mask for a while, but I was assured that you were all vaccinated. And I'm double vaxxed, of course. We all are. But so thanks for everybody for taking care of themselves and for us. And great to be here. This is one of my favorite spots on the planet right here. It is. We're going to do a couple songs this set that date back to my years with Commander Cody and his Lost Planet Airmen back when. I told the guys in the class, I'm smiling behind the mask, but they didn't. All right, here's one, Wine, Wine, Wine, do your stuff. Two, a one, two.

Like, this next song is as old as I am. It was written in 1948. I was composed in 1948 myself. Seems like longer than that ago. Anyway, we cut it with Commander Cody. We had a pretty good record of it. It wasn't a top 10 hit, but it was tried to get up the charts a little ways, you know. I don't know, 55 with a, not with a bullet, 55 with a, you know, 55 with a parachute, I think it got to. But Smoke That Cigarette by Merle Travis and Tex Williams.

I'm a guy with a heart of gold, the ways of a gentleman, I've been told. Kind of a guy who wouldn't even squash a flea. But if me and a certain character met, the one who invented that cigarette, man, I'd murder that son of a gun in the first degree.

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Old Dame Fortune was treating me right. Those kings and queens kept on coming around. Well, I bet him low and I bet him high, but my bluff didn't work on this Yorma guy. He kept on raising and laying that money down. When I raised him and he raised him, in my sweated blood, he got a sink or swim. I finally called, then didn't raise the bet. I said, ace is full, pal. How about you? Says, well, pal, tell you in a minute or two, but first I gotta fire up one of these smelly, disgusting cigarettes.

The other night I had a date with the cutest gal in the 48 states and uptown. Pomeroy kind of dame. She said she loved me, and it seemed to me we were things going like they used supposed to be, and arm in arm, we're out back there in Lover's Lane. She was oh so far from a cake of ice, and our smooching party was going nice, and I swear I'd have been there yet. Well, she gave me a hug and kind of a squeeze and said, "No, Billy, excuse me, please. First, I have to fire one of these smelly Virginia Slim cigarettes."

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I never seen a winner didn't bet. So many of you folks are fixing to quit. Wouldn't criticize you one bit. First of all, I gotta have everyone up to

nice harmony, you guys. David flew in from the Seattle airport. He flew in from the Baltimore airport. How you could sing so well together, I mean, that far apart. It's a miracle. We have an album out there called Waxworks, and it's a bunch of songs from my recording in England in the last 8 or 9 years. And this is off of a record that's also in there called Word of the Wise, which is my duets record. I got duets. Basically, anybody that I knew, the rule was that you had to be someone I knew and had actually played with. I couldn't just haul superstars off the street and go, come on, Bono or Bono, whatever your name is. But we had, this is the one I did now is a duet with Maria Muldaur, and the title song, which we'll do later, second set, is called Word of the Wise. We did that I wrote that with Dan Hicks. I wrote it for Dan Hicks, in fact, the late, great Dan. A dear friend, I miss him. We have the old Commanders on there, Chris O'Connell from Asleep at the Wheel, Norton Buffalo, the late, great Norton Buffalo, and Elvis Costello and Paul Carrick. But this one is the one, and I used to imitate Maria's part, and I'd go like this for her, but it's not going to help the radio show, really, I guess. Anyway, it's called I Ain't Got Time for the Blues.

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0: This is Yorma, and you're listening to Live from the Fur Peace Ranch. Bill Kirchen.
1: There's a Arkansas, there's a place where I think a volcano went off many, many, many eons ago and left a bunch of little diamonds in the ground. And some enterprising soul got some chain link fence and a bunch of shovels. One of those cash bags you put around your waist. And I've never done it, but I understand for $10 you can get a shovel and dig all day and you can keep all the diamonds you find. Whoa, I know what you're thinking. Let's go. Actually, somebody did recently. He had this dream. He was going to go out there, find a diamond, make a ring for his girlfriend and give it to her and she'd marry him. And damned if it didn't happen about 6 months ago. Kept about 3 days and he found a big old diamond. That's great. He just made that up himself and it happened. I know. I'd be up there going, this will never work. No. I'm already married anyway. I don't need to. So anyway, Arkansas Diamond. What do I do? B flat? 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

0: Practically a true story. This is the very first song I wrote back in, again, I don't know, 67, 68. Straight downhill after. The full title is Here I Sit All Alone with a Broken Heart. I took three bennies and my semi truck won't start. Thank you very much. By Billy Kirchin, little Billy Kirchin.
1: I feel like I should have a vase of flowers. Semi truck by Billy Kirchin.

next song we had a hit record with Commander Cody back. You know what it was? Just about probably today. 49 years ago today. Sorry. Damn it. It was in, we recorded it in 71, but it was a hit in 72. All right, we cut it 50 years ago in November. Never mind. Whatever. You try remembering that stuff. Go ahead. Hot Rod Lincoln. Who's Pappy? Your Pappy. Said, son, you're going to drive me to drinking if you won't quit driving that hot rod.

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It had a Model A body, made it look like a pup. Had a Lincoln motor that was really souped up. It had 8 cylinders and it used them all. Had overdrive, just won't stall. With the 411 gears, a dual exhaust, had a 4-barrel crop, you could really get lost. Safety tubes, ha I ain't scared, the brakes are good, tires fair. I pulled out of San Pedro late one night, had the moon and the stars shining bright. Climbing up the Grapevine Hill, passing cars like they were standing still. Car passing.

Lights the van passed me by. Remark was made, that's a car for me, but then the taillight was all you could see. Jack O'Dell ribbed me for being behind. I says, man, I want to make my licking unwind if I put up the gas. Man alive, I shoved it down into overdrive. Wound it up 210. I twisted the speedometer off the end. Foot was glued like lead to the floor. That's all there is. There ain't no more. Everybody reckoned I lost my sense when the phone poles looked like a picket fence. They said, slow down, Billy, I see spots. The lines in the road look just like that. 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Fenders was clicking on the guardrail post, and the guy behind me was white as a ghost. Jack!

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You could feel the tension, man, order right. 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The caddy pulled over. Let me by. Semi-trucks pulled over. VW bus full of hippies on the way to the fur piece rent. The Edmund Fitzgerald pulled over. Johnny Cash pulled over. Dwayne Eddy and all the rebel rousers.

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0: Freddie King. 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Albert King. Most relaxing of all the kings, Ben E. King. Of course, Don King. You should have seen me with my COVID hair, boy. Thank you. Billie Jean King. Thank you very much.
1: The King. Englishman.

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1: This is live from Jorma Kaukonen's Fur Peace Ranch. 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

0: Thank you.
1: My whole class knows this chord now. Okay. Come on out here, ladies and gentlemen, Yorma! Mail Train in G. He's got that, shucks, I don't know nothing shtick going. But I've seen him. I met, man, I don't know when I met you, but it can't have been much after 71. Or when did Hot Tuna start? Oh, my God.

Live from Jorma Kaukonen's Fur Peace Ranch is a co-production of the Fur Peace Ranch and WOUB Public Media. The concert producer is Vanessa Kaukonen. The radio series producer is Rusty Smith. 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
2: Perhaps you had better start from the beginning.
6: And listen now, my friends, the prayer tower is open. The prayer tower is open right now. You that need prayer. 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
7: Look at him go with that organ.
8: I don't see how anybody can play music like that.
9: It sounds like a mishmash, you know?
10: Doesn't sound like real music.
11: No, I can't believe that's written down.
10: Sit back and make like you're enjoying it.
12: Really, this is just a huge headache to me.
11: He's completely out of his mind, I think, Harry.
12: Oh, isn't this awful? And we have to sit here and listen to it. How did we ever get in this mess anyway?
11: I've completely forgotten.
12: I mean, just a few weeks ago, we had a lovely TV show back in New York, and we had a nice show on Broadway.
11: That's right.
12: Here we are. Oh, wonderful! Oh.

0: It's still a point that these juxtapositions between what you're thinking if you're walking down the street and what you see, that was exactly what I was introducing. You see, life is a cut-up. Every time you walk down the street or look out the window, your consciousness is cut by random factors, and then you begin to realize that they're not so random, that this is saying something to you.
1: We are all continually involved with the editing of reality.
0: It read as if it was a cut-up. As he'd taken a little bit here and a little bit here and assembled them into a sort of a montage or a tapestry.
2: Number nine. Good. Where are we now? Thank you. Good. Look at that picture. Thank you. Good. Thank you. Where are we now?
3: Here we are now. At the middle.
2: Good. Where are we now?
3: At the middle.
2: Thank you. Good. Look at that picture. Thank you. Good. Thank you.
4: Thank you. That evening is not as strangely the test forecast. I started my rescue.
0: Hurry up, please. It's time. Hurry
5: Everyone
0: up,
5: in the newsroom, as time went by, they'd get a little bit older and a little bit slower.
6: I saw the best minds of my generation destroyed by madness.
7: Yes, good. Hello.
8: Yes. Hello.
7: Good. Look at that picture. Does it seem to be good? Thank you. Good. Does it seem to be persisting? Where are we now? Good. Good. Thank you. Look at that picture.
4: Number 9. All right, send in the new boy.
9: Number 9.
10: Okay, you guys, you will learn in a school. 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Okay. 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
2: Good. Where are we now? Thank you. Good. Look at that picture. Thank you. Good. Thank you.
11: Those kids that come here to pay their money to see this show come to have a good time. There's somebody's kid.
12: Hello?
13: 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Do you have a television set, madam? I see. Are you watching it this evening?
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18: The Watusi. The Twist. Eldorado. Take this, brother. May it serve you well.
19: Maybe it's not
20: what?
9: Maybe even then, exposure is something that's so...

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1: I guess it all started the day my brand.
2: Listen to them, children of the night. What music they make.

0: within 10 years, irreversible pollution problems called greenhouse effect, raising the temperature of the planet, thermal pollution of the oceans.
1: What do you think of New York City, Alex?
0: Thermal pollution of the atmosphere in addition to the smog.
2: Oh, boy! I don't know!
3: I told you, the light, when I told you yesterday, when you went to the store to buy some,
4: Black Flag.

0: So I would say within about 20 years, the beginning of the obvious and universally accepted uninhabitability of the planet.
1: That's too bad, no?
2: There is good, and there is bad.
0: Heavy pollution of the soil, poisoning of many natural bacterial and animal forms by the synthetic chemicals and detergents.

0: beginning of the obvious and universally accepted uninhabitability of the planet.
1: In the end, somehow granted the time for examination, we shall find that our so-called civilization was gloriously destroyed by a handful of vacuum tubes and transistors. Probably 40.
2: Ah, there you are, Julian, there you are. Now we know where the blame lies, don't we?
1: Oh, no, you don't. No. Maybe we were the blind mechanics of disaster, but you don't pin the guilt on the scientists that easily. You might as well pin it on motherhood.
2: Well, it should be pinned on somebody.
0: And the beginnings of an elitist grouping together to take what resources there are and the few people who can command the resources and get off the planet and leave us all here to die.
3: But I can't leave them, I can't.
4: Yes, go. You live. Go. You stay. We belong dead.

Robert Plant and Alison Krauss with their version of the Everly Brothers' The Price of Love. It's Not Easy from Aftermath and the Rolling Stones. It's hard. Life can be hard from the great new Paul McCartney album. Also new, Sam Birchfield and The Last of the Honeybees. We heard a portion of Shortcuts to Oblivion featuring Allen Ginsberg, who would have been 100, born June the 3rd, 1926. Number 9, The Editing of Reality, also featuring Allen Ginsberg, Bob and Ray, Carl Stockhausen, Laurie Anderson, Ernie Kovacs, William S. Burroughs, John Cage, Lenny Bruce, Bob Fass, The Beatles, of course, Brian Wilson, Reverend Ike, and the birthday boy, Allen Ginsberg. All mixed up, Peter Beauchamp. Glad you tuned in. Lots more to get to as we travel back even further in time to 1925. Songs from 1925, starting off with The Suitcase Blues, Herschel Thomas.

recognize. Wasn't I just a kid moving to Tennessee?

0: That's Willie Nelson, still chasing dreams at 93, title track from The Dream Chaser. Hesitation Blues, The Asylum Street Spankers, coming out of Charlie's Prelude from Don Byron, a bunch of songs featuring Bix Beiderbecke. We heard Bix and his Rhythm Jugglers doing the Davenport Blues, featured in songs from 1925. Django Reinhardt with the Royal Garden Blues, Futuristic Rhythm from Jeff Muldaur and his Futuristic Ensemble. Jazz from Rye Cooter doing Bix Beiderbecke's The Pearls. All mixed up. Peter Beauchamp, glad you tuned in. Lots more to get to as we head for Father's Favorite Shortcut.
1: WFERLPFM, Free Vermont Radio. Here on the banks of the White River on the edge of Vermont Law School and in the heart of Vermont. It's 5 o'clock, June 15th, 2026. And this is Green Mountain Global. I'm Jamie Gage, your host. A nice day out there. It's a weird day, kind of. The weather is has been very hot and humid the last several days, but today is not too bad. It's just seems to be a little bit. It feels unseasonably cooler, but you know it's early June. And you'll have that. You'll have a variety of different kinds of weather, kind of like this radio station. Community radio has all kinds of variety, as it were. Tonight, we're going to be having a very special guest. Talking about a very special day, Make Music Day, is this Sunday, June 21st. It's also Father's Day, but let's stick to the important stuff first, right? Shall we? Music. And with that in mind, we're going to be hosting the organizer, the Vermont organizer now. He just took over the reins. He had been managing the Randolph Make Music Day for the last several years, but Vincent Freeman, the sound engineer and owner, instrumentalist, producer, and friend to a great many, has taken over the reins for Vermont in Make Music Day International. So that's exciting. Every June 21st, the longest day of the year. It just happens to be on Father's Day this year. He'll be joining me in the second hour. The first hour, we'll sort of mix it all up. We'll do our Green Mountain stuff and our global stuff and our social commentary as well. And some stuff from, lots of new stuff. Well, a few new tunes from American Aquarium and Tori Amos and Johnny Blue Skies, which is really Sturgill Simpson. And from Vermont, some Sarah King and Jim Yeager, Ali T. And this man who just put out this single here, which I think may be an old song, but maybe this is the first... first really professional, polished version of it. Dave Wrong with a song called Mr. Wrong.

Woods Road from the Cousins Project. That's Christina Stikos and Steve Mayone. Their new album, Child of the Hills. Before that, an old one from Wooden Dinosaur called Broken Glass from their Nearly Lost Stars album, which I shamefully was not really that aware of. Looks like it was 2010. I missed that one. I only recently got it in the last couple months and been tuning in now, and so good. So good. Broken Glass was the name of that, and that's Michael Roberts, of course. Wooden Dinosaur was Michael Roberts and Frank Roberts on drums, and Katie Trouts, who's now the executive director of Montpelier Alive, and Michael hails from Brattleboro, one of my favorites in Vermont. Just so good. Put out and really prolific as well. Really, he's put out a whole lot of songs. Demon in Me from Lily Seabird. She's a new one on the scene, to me anyway. Or I think she's, as I recall, she's fairly young as well. And I want to say from the Burlington area, but I'm not entirely sure. It's called Demon in Me. Love the way it comes to a big crescendo there at the end, doesn't it? Starting it off, Mr. Wrong from Dave Wrong. My friend, he was a former DJ here quite a few years ago. And that's a new single from him, just released. I think the song may not be totally new, but that version is. Great song as well. Cousins Project, of course, that last song from Ripton and Christina Stikos, from Lincoln. Christina used to be a DJ here as well, and, you know, a prolific singer-songwriter, producer, multi-instrumentalist, etc. It's 5:26 here. That Woods Road, that last song, I love the way it fades out. It never really quite fades out. It's kind of like, I don't know, it's kind of like the dappled sunlight in fall on a dirt road in the Vermont Piedmont. That's a specific geographic region, you know. There's six in Vermont that are unique, which is kind of rare for a tiny state. And so there's like the Champlain Valley, which everybody knows, the Valley of Vermont. I don't know if that's a geographic region, but the Taconic Mountains are its own mountain range, and the Green Mountains going up the spine, and then there's the Northeast Kingdom, and the Vermont Piedmont is this great area. It's what I call still Vermont. It's like south, well, the Northeast Kingdom, of course, is as well. But I don't know. I love the Vermont Piedmont. It's basically from Montpelier to St. Johnsbury down to White River and the White River Valley, you know, over to Rochester and up. It's such a still rural, socioeconomically diverse. Agriculture is still... There's still a whole lot of livelihoods in our area. Love this area. Anyway, let's get back to the music. Let's go down to between the Taconics and Greens in the Valley of Vermont in Manchester, Vermont. This is the opening track from his new album, Keep Moving. This is Andres Berry with The Holdout.

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2: Yeah.

0: Waymore's Blues, the inimitable voice of Waylon Jennings on his birthday. He's been a long time gone, though. Before that, new single, well, it's part of an album from Tori Amos. If it felt like the 90s, that's because Tori Amos kind of in some ways defined the voice of the 90s, and along with a few dozen or 100 others. Gasoline Girls was the name of that. And I think it comes from an album called In the Time of Dragons. It's a concept album about rediscovering democracy and freedom. History repeats itself. From American Aquarium, that's a new one to me, and that's a new single. Both of those come off of you know, some of the songs that I get, protest songs, come from a couple different sources, but this one was from the Ongoing History of Protest Songs, and those are both on the 2026 Best Of list. So those are both from 2026. And The Holdout started it all off, from Manchester, Vermont. Andrus Barry from his Keep Moving album. You know, it's Waylon Jennings' birthday, or would have been about his 90th or so. I'm not sure exactly how old he was, but it also is, I should say, the 57th birthday of this gentleman, who I'm not going to reveal his real name. Because I don't know it. But perennial rapper and hip-hop star and actor and really man of integrity, Ice Cube. And I happen to think about some of the words that he had said in recent years. And here's a little clip I want to play and then talk a little bit about.
1: You turned down a $9 million movie role in 2021 because you wouldn't take the COVID vaccine. It was being mandated in Hollywood at the time. Any regrets? That's a lot of money.
2: Not at all. Not one regret.
1: You know my thought when I heard that story? You must be even richer than I think you are.
2: I mean, everybody can use $9 million. I don't care how rich they think they are. Mm. You know, everybody can use that money. I could have used that money. My family could have used that money, but I felt like, you know, your health is worth more than all the money in the world. Because if you had all the money in the world and you wasn't healthy, you would use that money to get healthy. So to me, it was an experimental drug. And they had no time to really see the long-term effects. Like most, and I'm vaccinated. I've been vaccinated when I was a kid. But these are drugs that have been tested for decades. And, you know, pretty much most of the side effects.
1: I mean, ultimately, I felt about COVID vaccines that once it was established against what they initially thought, that you could still transmit the virus, whether you were vaccinated or not, to me, it becomes a personal choice. Then it's down to you.
2: Yeah, without a doubt. And, you know, the pharmaceutical companies made a lot of money. Businesses closed. You know, it's like an incentive, even when things are not going right, to keep going. Mm. It's kind of like the war machine. You know, if you make the bullets and the Band-Aids, you're going to always want to be in war because it's profitable.
0: So that was Ice Cube going back a couple years at least, talking about why he decided not to... he doesn't really reveal too much about it, but he does talk about why he didn't take the COVID vaccine. Definitely experimental drug. And I play that on his birthday here. He's 57 today. And you know, I play that because you know, a lot of news in the last few weeks that most Americans aren't even aware of, I don't believe. If people still get some of their news, I guess the older generation does, from corporate media channels like CNN or Fox or those or MSNBC. I don't think they're playing much of it, but Ron Johnson, Senator Ron Johnson from Wisconsin, is has been revealing all kinds of information about the vax program and the really terrible effects that are now proven. There are studies out of South Korea and Japan. Japan, I think one or two of those, there are millions of people that have been part of a study, and it's showing a whole lot of deleterious effects. The questions keep coming up as we see more and more mysterious cancers. People are getting very quickly really quick onset cancers that are taking over their bodies and heart maladies and strokes that are being written off as congenital or we just don't know kind of stuff. And what Senator Johnson is revealing is something that's really worth looking into. But once again, the corporate media is not, they are not giving much broadcast time to that. To the extent to which I saw he actually challenged, he was walking in the halls of Congress and somebody asked him a question, another journalist, her question was, why do you think the corporate media, she wasn't corporate media, I guess, aren't covering these hearings? And a CNN reporter happened to be standing right there. And he's like, I don't know. Why don't you ask this guy? And, this guy should be talking about this story. And at that point, the CNN reporter said, oh, I actually wanted to talk to you about the war in Iran. It's like, yeah, that's very important too. But I just came out of weeks of hearings about the effects of the COVID vax and the VAERS database and the indisputable proven numbers now, 5 years in, 6 years in, and you guys don't want to talk about it. Nobody wants to talk about it. And meanwhile, your family and friends, you're seeing all kinds of real evidence in real life of something unexplainable, right? The died suddenly, the unexpected death of somebody. This is happening with greater frequency, as so many of the prognosticators had indicated for years at the beginning of this. And yet no one wants to talk about it. So very interesting time, similar to the disclosures last week from outgoing Director of National Intelligence Tulsi Gabbard. She revealed that the whole war in Ukraine was backboned by all kinds of bioweapons labs that we had, which we knew about, which I knew about and was screaming about 4 years ago. Victoria Nuland, Assistant Secretary of State, had spoken about it publicly, but nobody wanted to talk about it. And anybody who suggested that this wasn't just an aggressive war by Vladimir Putin was excoriated and mocked and ridiculed. So I really encourage all of us to keep an eye on our blind spots and really question our party fealty if you're a partisan person, either the left or the right, and really question where your information is coming from. Before you go out and get self-righteous And I'm guilty of it too. Just everybody is, to some extent. But I've gotten a whole lot better because I question my blind spots. Whenever I see somebody who is just a zealot for one side or the other, and not open to other ideas, that's dangerous. And as we slowly, watch what's going on in Iran, what's going on across the world, really, and escalating fuel and food prices as a result of no fertilizer being manufactured or shipped because of the Straits of Hormuz being closed. A whole lot of opportunity is going to come around to learn more about what's really going on and question those sources. Especially if you're somebody who still digests corporate media. Like I said, on the left or right, look deeper, look higher. Don't believe people who are not experts providing statistical evidence, real numbers, national or global numbers. I followed a guy named Dr. John Campbell for 5 or 6 years now. He was a huge supporter of the vaccination program in the beginning, but he always followed the statistics, and he came around after a year or so to some really startling information. And that's what's being provided right now in Congress by Senator Johnson. And like I said, it's probably something that's not too, not too evident to a lot of people because it's not being broadcast on corporate media. Anyhow, let's get back to the music here. This individual is somebody brand new to me. I only discovered this person in the last couple of days because he is, it's very apropos to the moment. Here in Richmond, Vermont, a guy who's he looks like to be in his 40s, maybe early 40s. He's got a teen and a preteen, and he just got diagnosed with an aggressive form of brain cancer. And about 3 days after he went to the doctor, they set him up for some surgery. And he's a musician I wasn't previously aware of him. I haven't even listened to his music, but very briefly. But he's done some really creative work, too, about Matthew Lyon, who's a Vermont Revolutionary Era hero. And this guy's name is John Daly, John Daly Band. And play a song. There is a fundraiser for him, which I can get for you information for you as well. Song called Not Sure, John Daly Band.

John Daly Band there. Well, the song called Not Sure. And I wasn't so sure of the song because I hadn't heard it before. I thought I had played that one earlier. But anyway, that was clearly a live recording, not entirely recorded too tightly. But in any case, he does have an album out called Clear as well, which you can find out in the ether webs, as it were. And there is I had introduced a song. He is there is a fundraiser for John Daly at present. Let's see, this week it's going to be broadcast on Facebook, so I'm not violating anything here, and we'd love to encourage you to go out to Richmond, Vermont, to the Stone Coral Brewery on Thursday, this Thursday, 7 o'clock, Jam for John. And Gary Beckwith is the organizer. And it says here, John was scheduled to play a solo performance on this day. Instead, some of his bandmates and musician friends are holding a benefit fundraiser to help him get through this difficult time. There's no cover, but everyone is suggested to make a donation. He's also a really well-known piano tuner, apparently, in the area as well. So head on out, 7 o'clock this Thursday night. If you're in the Richmond, Vermont area, check it out. Help a guy out. Just diagnosed with a pretty serious form of cancer. So all of us are hoping and praying for him. It is 6 o'clock here on WFVRLP-FM, Free Vermont Radio. And this is Green Mountain Global you're listening to. I'm Jamie Gage, your host. And that was kind of a mixed set. Normally we do a Green Mountain set, but in this second hour, as I mentioned previously, we're going to be talking to the organizer, the Vermont organizer of Make Music Day, and the owner and purveyor of The Underground in Randolph, which was voted last year as the best live venue in the state. I'm proud to have been part of a lot of those shows during COVID. We did a couple years there where we hosted a whole lot of bands and songwriters, which we put up on YouTube and provided a space there and filmed them, and so people could donate money to these musicians. And I was lucky enough to be working with Vincent to host probably 50 or 60 of these shows that we did, and a lot of interviews of folks too. So Vincent Freeman has a long history making music and produces albums there at the Underground, of course, and does live music, and has now been handed the reins to Make Music Day Vermont for the whole state. So we're going to talk to him in a few minutes when he gets in about that. And also, I want to thank, there are so many folks that contribute to community radio. You know, this radio station has all kinds of programmers, and we're lucky enough to have a wide variety of music, classics and jazz, and talk shows, morning shows, history shows, the In It for the Long Run. Jim Rooney, of course, is a musical giant in America, and so lucky to have so many great shows. Played a little ad for Blues Train earlier, and bluegrass, of course, and 90s. We hit it all, pretty much. I want to say we pretty much hit it all. This show, Green Mountain Global, is lucky enough to have some great sponsors
on its own. ScanVT in Bethel is one of them. The Wit and Grit Restaurant, which last day is going to be June 28th. You definitely want to check that out. That's been a real big hit for 5 or 6 years in Randolph. And my daughter Lula had been at one time for a while there, the longest serving employee. She was a couple years there, starting when she was, oh gosh, 15 or maybe younger. We also want to thank Mountain Folk, the Tunbridge General Store, Royalton Memorial Library, Robin Reynolds, and the White River Partnership. Thank you. Thank you. 604. Let's get right back to it here, shall we? This next artist, just trying to just decide exactly where we're at here. This artist is another, I'm going to start with her, and then we'll maybe go to Sturgill after that with Johnny Blue Skies. But this artist is a powerhouse singer-songwriter. Did a little thing called Reverse Murder Ballads when she first broke out on the scene about 6-7 years ago and arrested my attention for sure. Lives in Ripton, Vermont, and writes these great songs. Love them. She recently sent me some information about a cover she did. And she sent me the press release as well, which I won't read right now. But it's a pretty interesting version of a Pink Floyd song that you know this song, Wish You Were Here. And she's got some beautiful, beautiful vocals on this. And talking about Sarah King with great cover of Pink Floyd's Wish You Were Here.

0: That's the inimitable, and yes, I have used that word twice tonight, but he really is, because he sounds like Waylon Jennings. That was Sturgill Simpson and Johnny Blue Skies, and I think that's why I wanted to point that up, because actually it's an inimitable voice, but they're very similar too, aren't they? That's weird. Sturgill Simpson there with Johnny Blue Skies. Ain't that a... And I don't think I can say that. I'm choosing not to. With from the Mutiny After Midnight album, brand new album. And that also, maybe I mentioned before, the Ongoing History of Protest Songs website that is on that as well. One of the best of 2026. So check that out when you have a chance. And before that, we had that great cover from Sarah King of Ripton, Vermont, doing that cover. And she check her out. That's brand new as well. And I was fortunate enough to meet her, I think, first at the organization owned by my guest here that I talked about earlier at the Underground in Randolph. And she is a huge talent. That's my way to segue into a conversation we're going to have with the owner and purveyor and sound engineer and multi-instrumentalist and great human being, and now the organizer, handed the keys from Jim Lockridge up at Big Heavy World to Vincent Freeman from Randolph, Vermont. Welcome, Vincent. We're going to try to make sure we get your mic up.
1: Wonderful. Thanks for having me.
0: Hi. Absolutely. Good to see you.
1: Good to see you. That was a smooth segue.
0: Thank you. It was a long one. I'm windy on the radio. I'm windy, I guess, in interviews too sometimes. Mm-hmm. For sure. I'm better, I think, on the radio than some of the stuff I've done on YouTube, which I did at your place.
1: Yeah.
0: That's where we did a couple of years. I talked about it earlier in my show here that Make Music Day Vermont that you've taken over. It's not like it's been. It's not like it's something new to you, because you've been doing music forever. You approached me in. You approached a whole lot of people in during COVID and said, "Hey, my God, all these musicians, artists who are struggling enough, have a hard enough time in the world, just making music and trying to make a living at it." And then COVID shut them down. And so many small businesses, I think 35% of small businesses in America got shut down through COVID years. And you said,

0: Hey, wait. Let's do something for these guys and do and put them on air. YouTube, give them an opportunity to make some money. We'll have a donation.
1: And have them stay in touch with their fan base and get their music out.
0: Yeah, talk about that a little bit, because I came in at the back end of that and just merely talked to people and blah, blah, blah.
1: Well, fun fact actually about Make Music Vermont as well is that 2020 was the first year that I brought Make Music Vermont to Randolph. So that was actually the first live stream that I'd ever done, was on Make Music Day, June 21st of 2020. So that predated any of the Live from the Underground series. I had no clue how to live stream. But had help actually from a good friend, Thomas Gunn, and his brother, who they're both more tech savvy, that helped get me set up for this statewide collaboration between six different studios in Vermont that did an all-day live stream event for Make Music Day. I had heard about it at a meeting. We did like a monthly music industry meetup with my friend James Cross up at Big Heavy World in Burlington the year prior in 2019, and Jim Blockridge told me about Make Music Day and the concept of it all, which I had not heard of before. We're 7 years in. I continue to meet people that haven't heard of it, and I'm just excited to bring them into the know. And so, yeah, just like that, I heard about it and thought that would be a great thing to bring to Randolph. Brought it to the, at the time, Arts and Culture Committee in town, and started planning some things, and then the shutdown happened. And yeah, so it was a great way to get involved virtually then. And along with that, this year marks Randolph's 7th year participating in Make Music Vermont, and it is now our state's 11th year. So wow. Kind of, as you mentioned, 10 years under Big Heavy World's guidance. And this year we were excited to take it on in with our Randolph committee.
0: Right on. That is great. So many questions come up, about that history too. And I didn't realize Thomas Gunn was part of that with you. I know his mom a little bit, and I knew him, and I almost pulled his record or his CD. I want to say it's Chasing Echoes, but I think I've got it wrong. Something like that.
1: Yeah.
0: That you produced. Right.
1: I recorded drums with Tish and Tolbert for that record. That was my contribution to it.
0: Okay. And is that the name of the album?
1: That's Phil Henry with the Chasing Echoes.
0: Oh yeah. Okay, but I was looking at Thomas's.
1: Yeah, I can just think of the single "Lipstick Ghost" that's on that record.
0: Yeah.
1: I'm blanking on the name too. That was really good. And he sent me a sneak preview for a new single he has coming out, which rocks, so I'm excited for everyone to hear that.
0: But oh, right on. That's great.
1: I'm not at liberty to discuss
0: that
1: further.
0: Okay, don't, if you're listening, don't say
1: maybe
0: anything.
1: I've already said too much.
0: Yeah, could be a gift for Father's Day. We don't know what it's all hush.
1: Make Music Day happens to be Father's Day this year.
0: That's true. Yeah. Right. So,
1: my first Father's Day.
0: Yes, and congratulations as well.
1: Thank you.
0: Annika,
1: yes,
0: is a year old in
1: July 9th.
0: Okay.
1: Yep.
0: Coming right up.
1: Yep.
0: And so your first Father's Day.
1: She was due 4 days after last year's Make Music Day, which made things very interesting. But she waited. She waited past Make Music Day and a little extra.
0: Yeah.
1: But so it'll be her first Make Music Day, which is exciting.
0: That and is.
1: Yeah. Good way to celebrate the further reach now, spreading with our support, spreading across Vermont, taking over what has happened for the last 10 years. And yeah, it's been really fun. I'm excited to
0: great
1: chat some more about that. Yeah.
0: For the whole thing. Does she have, that's funny how our subconsciouses work. right. Cause, I was going to say, does she have any musical instruments? But of course, cymbal, the other kind of cymbal. Does she have any finger cymbals or anything going on? Is she going to be making?
1: She waves
0: music?
1: A lot.
0: Yep.
1: And she has a little piano that she likes to play.
0: Oh, nice.
1: Standing on it.
0: Yeah.
1: Various shakers, rattles.
0: Yeah. I played some Tori Amos earlier.
1: Cool.
0: New song by Tori Amos. Maybe she'll
1: She's definitely a punk already.
0: Yeah.
1: Throwing things around.
0: Oh, fantastic. Yeah. So with Jim Lockridge, of course, if some viewers might be familiar, he was for the last, God, maybe 25 or 30 years, kind of the force behind Big Heavy World.
1: Yep.
0: And that's like an archive. It's somehow affiliated with a radio station. They have all kinds of shows. Yep, they have live shows. Yeah. The Radiator, yep. Right. And he built an archive of all Vermont music, right?
1: So I think the biggest project is the 242 Museum. That's like one of the remaining projects that are still in the works for Big Heavy World to kind of complete as they wrap up their organization.
0: And that was a big club, 242 Main?
1: Yep, in Burlington.
0: For years, I don't know enough about that. What happened to that? I think it closed, right?
1: Yeah, it was a substance-free kind of DIY punk venue. I can't speak too much to it. I was able to go there a few times before it closed when first moving here. But yeah, not enough to share any of the lore, really.
0: I'm thinking it was also, I hate to be dumb about this, I should know this, but maybe you do, that it was Memorial Auditorium before it was 242 Main. Is it halfway down Main Street?
1: It's when you're coming into Burlington, you're passing the college, and you're heading down the hill. It's just off to the right there before the fire department.
0: Yes, it used to be Memorial Auditorium. Okay. I think when I was about 20 years old, I jumped through a window to get into a show there. I think it was Lamb's Bread, or I can't remember. But yeah, I've been to a couple shows there back when it was Memorial. And then it became this, like you said, a drug-free DIY kind of scene. And it became huge in Burlington.
1: Yeah, like some big names played there. And that's definitely part of like why the history is worth preserving of it. And so the physical location of Big Heavy World had like a little museum, which was really cool, and are looking for a home for that since the space there doesn't exist anymore.
0: Who owns it? Is it owned by the city of Burlington?
1: The archival material?
0: The 242 Main building.
1: Oh, yeah, I don't know.
0: Yeah. Because it's a big building, you could have a huge museum in there. And by all accounts, it seems like Jim Lockridge is a guy to make that happen. Yeah. I suppose his archives are far and above and beyond what he's got physically at the Radiator.
1: Yeah, and he's not in Vermont anymore, so that's part of.
0: Oh, that's too. Yeah, that's sad.
1: He moved away a few years back. I went to the last show. I don't know if you're actually familiar with Jim's Basement. Was a really cool punk basement venue in Burlington, and it took me a few years to find out that it was Jim's basement.
0: Literally. Yeah.
1: Because I knew about the basement, and then I met Jim, and then I figured out that it was that Jim whose basement this was, and then it all made sense.
0: Right.
1: But since he moved, Jim's basement shows no longer are happening.
0: Was it, and you went to a show there or two?
1: Oh yeah, a few, yeah.
0: So was that down closer to the water, to the south a little bit? I dropped off at King Street or Maple Street or somewhere.
1: King Street sounds right. Yeah, in one of the neighborhoods.
0: I did drop off my debut CD there once to him, and I think he had been there a long time. Victoria was his wife's name, I think.
1: I don't recall. And yeah, it was in 21 then. That there was a company up there making tie-dye Make Music Day shirts or Make Music Vermont shirts, and he set some aside for us and Randolph, our committee at the time, and so I drove up there to grab them from his mailbox. We hadn't met at the time, and it was just like, yeah, here's my address, grab him from the mailbox, and you're good to go.
0: Yeah, I think that was my experience, too. Yeah. He was, I don't even think I met him at the door. I met him once, but I don't even think, I think it was like, I got a porch or something, or a mailbox.
1: Yep.
0: Just drop it there. Yeah, he was, Well, what a...
1: The myth, the legend.
0: Yeah, he really was. So what a great honor to be sort of following in his footsteps.
1: Yeah, for sure. He's going down a different path now, which is exciting for
0: What's
1: him as
0: he
1: well.
0: Doing?
1: Kind of sticking with the historical route like he's been working on with the music history at Big Heavy, but kind of going in a different direction. I forget the specifics right now. Or don't know what is public and what is not.
0: Right,
1: but,
0: right. A lot of hush.
1: But yeah,
0: stuff.
1: But he's no excited. excited about
0: where,
1: what
0: where
1: he's working
0: he?
1: On in Arizona.
0: Oh.
1: Yeah, we were just talking about Arizona.
0: Yeah.
1: Yeah.
0: Arizona has come up 3 times in the last few days because it's also, they're talking about the water. They're talking about Lake Mead a whole lot these last few days. Drying up, you know, and it being a rough place to be, but I don't know, the desert. Well,
1: I picture it dry out there anyway.
0: That's the idea.
1: But
0: you know?
1: I guess any water that you can find.
0: Yeah. I think there's a little bit of panic going on in certain circles, but I tend to find the panicky circles. Anyway, so guilty as charged. I don't know what's real and what's not. So
1: I find the musical celebratory circles and try to foster those.
0: Yes. Yes. Yeah. And to that point, you mentioned right before we got on air that, that you're sharing the burden with a couple other folks right in Randolph. So
1: we shouldn't call it a burden, but the joy.
0: Yeah. Sorry. right. Well, and you described that. So it could be.
1: I really consider it a celebration. That's the language that I've used in when I'm spreading the word around Make Music Day, is that it's a music holiday, a celebration. It's not a festival since it's less curated. But yeah, so I've been sharing the orchestration of that event with the folks at Chandler and in Randolph, the Chandler Center for the Arts and the White River Craft Center. Most notably, Chloe Powell, the director at Chandler, and Jess Wilkinson at the Craft Center, as well as the Chandler crew that have been super helpful with making this all happen. And when I told them that Jim had hit me up about taking over the statewide orchestration, they said, you know, if you're down, we've got your back. So very supportive. And I was definitely excited at the idea of branching out further, especially since Jim also in the last few years, he was really looking to us in Randolph as like, they seem to have their act together. They should talk to other towns and share how I'll now switch to how we've been producing our events in Randolph, just because the last few years, especially as it's been getting closer to a weekend, 2 years ago was Friday, last year Saturday, this year being a Sunday, we kind of put on bigger and bigger of events, performances, with about 15 performances over the span of 12 hours in our quaint town.
0: That is a pretty big feat for sure. That many. I've just watched it from afar all these years and been amazed at the number of stages and the coordination that you must have been doing.
1: Well, the great thing, so this is kind of to the concept of Make Music Day, is that especially when I first brought it to Randolph, I was just latching onto and celebrating the amount of music and performances that were already happening in Randolph, at different restaurants and things like that, and told them about the event and encouraged them to also have music on this one day, June 21st. And so it was an easier lift that way. And then the last few years we've sort of chosen to step it up and produce our own section of the day with like highlight performances or family friendly interactive elements to the day to make it a bit more of a thing. But yeah, that's the cool thing, is like the easiest lift is just make music on that day and you're a part of it. There's nothing, not much to it. In that sense. But yeah, we start planning in December every year, so we do put our time in for sure.
0: Right on. It's I had 2 weeks ago, I had Kyle Alarcon on, I think you know him from
1: What Doth Life.
0: What Doth Life, yeah, and What Doth Rumble. And he, I had asked the question about music too, and like his motivations, and did he believe, because I love music too, and the way that I started this show, 13 years ago now.
1: Wow.
0: I had this idea that, my God, Central Vermont is just a hotbed of talent. And I still believe that. I do believe that. But over time, I've kind of rounded out the edges of that declaration because, it is everywhere. There is great talent everywhere. I mean, I still believe, we have some really high level professional talent here, and I don't even touch classical or jazz, and there's that too. But in all the other genres, it's there. And I asked him, what was your experience? He said, well, not so much that, just that it's everywhere, and all of us are capable of producing music and should be, and that really dovetails really well with, I think, your approach is it's a celebration.
1: Yeah.
0: And
1: it's fully inclusive. That's the idea. It's free music for anyone to attend and participate in. And so it really, what our task has been in taking over the statewide coordination orchestration has been less of curating anything and rather it's just about raising awareness about it, because as soon as someone knows about it, they can determine what it means to them and either put on a performance at their business or restaurant or talk to their town, or maybe they are part of a town organization and are going to create events that way. Maybe they are the musician that already, plays gigs 7 days a week and are therefore choosing to also be a part of it on that day. There are people that maybe just started learning an instrument and they're invited to play on their front porch, or a lot of communities are putting on kind of community jams, open mic type of events for Make Music Day, where anyone's welcome to hop on and participate. It's so wonderful that there's no agenda. That's kind of, I've been looking for that word for a while. There's no financial tie-in or anything like that. It's just being a part of it and being part of something that, I'm getting goosebumps. I don't know if it's because the window's open, but being part of something that is happening around the globe in over 120 countries that started 44 years ago in Paris, France, and over 2,000 cities as of this year. In past years, the wording was over 1,000 cities, but I guess they've added significantly more this year, and it keeps on growing, and it's all over the U.S.
0: Wow, 2,000 cities. And how many years ago did you say it started again?
1: 44 in 1982.
0: In Paris.
1: Yep.
0: Oh, that's beautiful. The city, yeah. That is fantastic. And 11 years here in Vermont, you said 10 years at the helm of, Jim had the helm, and you're taking it over with Chloe and Jess
1: this year. Yep, the 11th year.
0: Fantastic.
1: So we're starting the next decade.
0: Right on. Well, I had a couple songs queued up for a couple performers.
1: Cool.
0: And I figured we'd play one here, or at least part of it, and then resume after the break. This is one of those folks, actually both these folks, play at least 100 shows a year. They're playing all the time, it seems like, in the area and throughout Vermont and beyond. I think they're both playing. You know both of these folks. Mm-hmm. They've been involved with the underground as well. Figure I'd drop in a song called Bow My Head from Mr. Jim Yeager, an album that you produce. We can talk about it a little bit afterward.
1: Awesome.
0: All right.
2: Portland Glass is here when life happens.
0: And then there's Portland Glass. That was my impersonation of an internet advertisement. I can drop an octave and I can raise it up. Here's Bow My Head from Jim Yeager.

0: And that was Jim Yeager with Bow My Head from an album, I think I recall, named Polarity? Or
1: Polarity,
0: was,
1: yeah.
0: Yeah, it was Polarity.
1: Or, nope, that was another song.
0: You're right. It was...
1: Identity Crisis.
0: Thank you.
1: Identity Crisis, yeah. That's also the right. title of his book.
0: Yes. I really like that album. I don't necessarily love the genre. Some of his songs are pretty kind of edgy and hard-hitting, whatever. They're a little more hard rock than I'm used to, but I love that album. It was kind of a really deeply thought-out concept album, and you produced it.
1: And also somewhat genre-bending, I would say.
0: Yeah.
1: You know, it's not necessarily an album you can point to and, like, that's not the genre, because it does go all over the place in its songs, which was a cool part of it.
0: And that song's a good example
1: yeah.
0: of that.
1: Yeah.
0: That's a kind of a, almost a kind of a mid-70s country-ish
1: yeah.
0: kind of song, which, yeah, and that's what I mean. It definitely was sort of genre-bending. How did that start, that album? Or how did you start working with Jim?
1: Yeah, so the connection with Jim, I bring up every once in a while just because he's been a great connector. I think he's a great connector for a lot of people. And I think also considers himself in that role, much like I consider myself in that role. But we met through Coquette, which he listened to my work that I did with them and was a fan of that. And I guess had the thought of, like, I need to know whoever produced their record. And that's what started that, I don't know, 12 years ago or so, 12 years ago at this point. We go way back. And yeah, and so this was one of the albums that I worked on when I was still kind of part-time in the studio. And so if I remember correctly, this took quite a lot of time to work on and to release, which is fun to spend that much time with artists in the studio, to really take the time, dedicate the time. And yeah, I mean, you know, the album, there's a lot of elements and components to it, not very cookie cutter.
0: Yeah, well, and it was kind of a concept album, in that it was he's kind of a prognosticator of the future.
1: Yeah.
0: And that's mostly what I admired about it too, because I live with too much of my energy in the future, I think, than it should be. But I really appreciated the fact that he really was pointing toward stuff that I thought was going to kind of happen too.
1: Mm-hmm.
0: This idea of polarity and divisiveness, and it's tracked, you know, American history is tracked that way in the last 10 years. So, you know, more and more and more divisive, and people aren't paying attention. And he is kind of a little bit sage in his wisdom there.
1: Yeah.
0: About, hey, folks, we can't do that. Shouldn't be doing that. And I really did appreciate that in that album. Was that something he talked about much in the process with you, or was it more song to song?
1: It was more song to song, and definitely always a little bit secretive about the messaging behind it. And I think, and it's really his intention is for the listener to take it in and kind of figure out for themselves, if I understood that correctly, to interpret it and figure out their own truth of what he's singing about and with the messaging. And then released his book as kind of a parallel project to go along with that album.
0: And that was guided, well, not to get too off topic, we can just talk for a minute about that, but that was guided by some kind of a spiritual awakening or reckoning, simultaneous, I guess, with the album or
1: mm-hmm.
0: something.
1: Right? Yeah.
0: I still am shamefully, I still haven't read it. I've got it, and I still haven't, but I need to. But it goes to something I always talk about with music, like, you know, of all the art forms in the world, you know, my father he favored saying jazz is the true American art form, because he was only jazz, and he was actually only 1950s West Coast jazz,
1: mm-hmm.
0: actually. But my contention, my answer to that is music, of all the art forms, is the one that captivates every human being.
1: Yep.
0: You know, you can ask people, give me your five favorite poems, or your five favorite paintings, or your five favorite sculptures, and they'll usually struggle, like, to rattle those off. Songs, you can't shut them up, right?
1: Yeah.
0: Everybody's got five favorite songs, right?
1: I would, I think, have a hard time listing mine because I listen to so much music that'd be hard to pinpoint. But so I think the list would be longer rather than shorter.
0: And so this Make Music Vermont celebration, I keep wanting to say Make Music Day, which is the global thing.
1: Yeah.
0: But
1: yeah.
0: This brand name is Make Music Vermont.
1: Our chapter. Yeah. So Vermont joins Make Music Day in the States. We're now a member of the Make Music Alliance that coordinates Make Music Day across the States. They have monthly Zoom calls, telling people like us, kind of what things we should be working on, thinking about. They offer resources, and then in turn, we offer resources to Vermonters and show them ways that they can participate. And a fun fact about Vermont in all of this is that we were the first state to participate statewide based on our population size being that of like a smaller city in other states. And so to this day, I believe we're the only full statewide participation. There are now lots of other states that have cities all over their state that participate, but it's still kind of city-centric. And that I established was also kind of a big lift for us to be able to even just communicate with folks across all of Vermont. As small as our state is, there are still how many towns?
0: 251.
1: Yeah.
0: And Gores.
1: And, you know, and so basically we would love to have events happening across all of these towns, but how do we connect with all of them? And so that's really been the stretch.
0: You've given me some ideas.
1: Yeah. Awesome. It's all about the ideas. Yeah. Whereas, yeah, I totally also bow my head to the organizers in some of these major cities across the U.S. that are putting events together. But still, it somehow seems more focused than what our effort has been and my effort has been in Vermont, which is I want to reach everyone. And so one of our great media sponsors is actually Front Porch Forum that have spread the word on their end to help reach a bunch of people, which was really cool.
0: And right, 'cause they have 80 or so towns, or I don't know how many.
1: Yeah, I think 20,000 subscribers that this week they're getting Make Music Vermont ads to invite them to join and be part of the day. We've got a bunch of other great collaborators and media sponsors that have helped spread the word to get out there and reach as many people as we can, because that's really my intention. And I spoke to the designated downtown leaders of Vermont during a Zoom call to tell them about this, because I feel like that's an attainable connection to create these relationships with town organizations that would throughout the year put on other events. If they're aware of Make Music Day, then they can kind of take that idea and run with it as well.
0: Yep. That's when Poem City started many, many years ago in Montpelier. Similarly, a bunch of us had some ideas, and I was one of the primary people to help bring Poem Town to Randolph in 2014. And awesome. Then I also was the I had a relationship with state government and the Department of Buildings and General Services, and we did poems. What did we call it? Poems across Vermont. And we landed all kinds of broadsides in rest areas across Vermont too, and about half a dozen maybe or so. It was fun. So much fun.
1: Yeah. Someone asked if we were like putting on events at welcome centers, and that's a great idea, but yes, definitely beyond our ability at this point. We decided this year, like, this is our first year taking on this larger space,
0: right,
1: which is
0: right.
1: Our state.
0: Yep.
1: As small as Vermont is, I'm always amazed by how grand it really feels.
0: Yeah.
1: Another great organization that I got to speak in front of is the Department of Libraries. And so that's another great community network is the Library Network.
0: Yeah, it sure is.
1: And they're, you know, they do so much of their own programming and being for the community and family friendly. And so I was excited to make some more connections there as well. And yeah, so that's for my experience for what I've been doing this year. It was actually already the start of this year that this transition happened. So I already felt late to the game for this year, because we like to start fairly soon, but I've gotten to know so many more people through
0: you
1: this already.
0: You already had the context for Central Vermont, certainly.
1: Yeah. Yeah. And yeah. And definitely always just spreading the word around like all year long, because for me, there's always the next Make Music Day already kind of in mind.
0: Yeah.
1: I have a lot of other focuses as well, but that's one that, yeah, I'm really glad that I heard about it, learned about it, and have become very passionate about it.
0: That's fantastic. Where do people go to learn about events around the state, besides Randolph and besides Burlington? And where are, I guess that's another way to lead into the question, where are the other real hotbeds that are currently sites that you would point people to?
1: Yeah, so I built a website for Make Music Vermont. That's makemusicvt.org. That's where you can find all the information. I definitely built it with a focus for how people can get involved, because once everyone's involved, then you really just have to kind of go out and find music to enjoy it on the day. But partnering with the Make Music Alliance, they provide this matchmaking platform where musicians and performers can sign up, and hosting locations and venues can sign up, and they can match on this platform, which has been really cool and definitely also a learning and teaching curve to get people to sign up on that and to interact on there to make these matches happen. And so that's kind of been the wording and the messaging on our website. So we redirect to that platform. And any event that is created through this platform and listed on this platform then shows up on a Vermont-wide map, which is really cool. So we have a map of the whole state with all these red pins all over it that designate the locations. And so, yeah, if you go to makemusicvt.org, there's now a link kind of front and center that redirects you to that map. There's also a locations tab on our website that has that map embedded. And then I also kind of made a mission or a project rather, to create like townwide subsites for each town's schedule, with the caveat that I'm not taking on the task of populating each of these sites. So I think actually up until this point for this year, we have a Randolph page and a Bethel page. All the other towns that are participating are listed there. You just can't click through to them yet. So the Vermont map is really the way right now to find a performance near you. But we're from North Hero all the way down to Bennington. And I think at this point at around 25, 26 participating towns across the state, which already feels super cool.
0: Yeah.
1: With around 60 registered performances, which doesn't even include all of the performers. I'm sure we're over 100, maybe 200 performers participating this year, which, I'll have to look back at past year's stats, but I'm thrilled. I'm super excited about what we've done and the amount of people that we've been able to reach in this and to get excited for it.
0: Is anyone doing a remote broadcast?
1: Not that I know of at this point. I know we will have Vermont Public in Randolph that day, since they're also a media sponsor.
0: Yeah.
1: They're running an ad this week to help spread the word. But besides that, I haven't yet heard.
0: Yeah, we haven't. I may ask Todd Tyson, our program director, if we have anybody that could do a remote as well. Sorry we hadn't talked sooner. It's been a busy couple weeks for me, but
1: still
0: definitely time. We've got a few days. We're talking to Vincent Freeman. I'm about to close out here the show, but this is all about Make Music VT on Sunday, this Sunday, June 21st. It's always on June 21st. There's
1: summer solstice.
0: Longest Father's day of the year, Father's Day. It's all of that. check out makemusicvt.org and learn where among Vermont it's just growing. And you want to participate, you want to be a volunteer, you want to help out, you want to get involved for next year, start thinking about it now and contact Vincent because it's huge. You got my brain firing on all cylinders.
1: Awesome.
0: About how to keep this thing growing because music is there's just so many things to say about the power of music and how amazing
1: it is.
0: It's
1: the universal language. And so, again, this event happening everywhere just kind of emphasizes that.
0: Great. Vincent, thank you so much for coming on the show and telling us about this. We're going to get involved. And I'm going to close out just about 30 seconds of an Ali T song she's going to be playing. And this is a Live from the Underground recording, and I'm going to say goodnight. Ali T, All That I Am.

Tandiwe, My Beloved, by Johnny Clegg, Sifo Mchunu, Chuluka, and WFER LP South Royalton, African Music in My Bones with Rebecca Began. And as always, I want to thank the wonderful support of our membership, as well as the following sponsors, to name but a few. The Vermont Law and Graduate School, the South Royalton Market, Dave Mascavita, Daniel Leibowitz, Upper Pass Beer Company, Crossroads Bar and Grill, Hoyt's Healing Hands for acupressure and massage, right here in Royalton or Tunbridge, local. And I'm starting off today's concert series with some early Chuluka. This was the album that came out first in 1981, before the big breakthrough of Scatterlings of Africa. And Johnny Clegg really did his homework, learning the music, Maskanda music. And Sifo Mchunu composed the last one, as well as this one. Jijimbeke, common Zulu phrase, come together, that you sing together in call and refrain.

when they sing it, it sounds like djembe. And these early works became common riffs used in later songs. Sifo Nchunu brought the Maskanda influence. Johnny Clegg brought rock and roll. And Clegg started to write in English, sing in English, and combining with the Zulu and reaching a broader audience and just becoming a phenomenon over the years with many politically pointed songs. Here is, I think maybe from their third album, Work for All.

It took me the longest time to find out what jealous downy means. It's slang for don't be envious, don't envy others. Okay, here's digging for some words. And we were so lucky in this area that Johnny Clegg was a fellow at Dartmouth College, and he would come around every few years and you could hear his great music. He certainly influenced the 80s into the 90s, anti-apartheid activist, human rights activist, and his songs were just rich, reflecting that. Digging for some words.

Johnny Clegg and Toluca with Sifo and Chunu. Sifo and Chunu had to go back and take care of the family farm after his father's death. An important farm. Toluca is the name of the white bull that was the grandsire of the farm. And he felt those obligations. So back he went, and then Johnny Clegg formed Savuka with some other good people, and a bit more rock and roll came in. This change, and many good songs. Anyway, super influential through the 80s, starting in the late 70s, like the Soul Brothers, and going into the 90s and on. Next up, let's have Chico. Chico has been a producer for a long time. Starting in the 80s, more into the 90s and the aughts. Let's have tribute to our heroes.

Did I forget to mention, this is South African upbeat pop. Here's We Can Dance.

0: And those two songs were from his greatest hits album, which was remastered in 2025. And you can say you heard it here on Royalton Community Radio, 96.5 on your local FM. All volunteer everything. We're so fortunate to have such an enthusiastic volunteer DJ pool. So many good shows all the time. Catch it anytime or get replay of any show. Just keep us all going. One more from Chico. This is Mojaji, which means the rain queen or the rainmaker. A later album.
1: Job. Sing.

Thank you.

Chico, whose name is Chico Twala, actually, but he goes by Chico on stage, he produced Brenda Fassi in her later works. She started off in the 80s with a band called The Big Dudes and just was a supernova. And so many hits, one after another, and I often throw them in my playlist and play them for you because I think she's wonderful. And, well, it really got to her as she got addicted to drugs. She got into all kinds of problems and, you know, looked like she was not going to happen anymore. Well, Chico brought her back, and in her later years, she explored other sounds, Maskanda, gospel. First, I'm going to play her 1987. This was her first big hit, Weekend Special.

Bit of a tough song. So here is Oksamu by Brenda Fassie. I have played Miriam Makeba, and I played Buzimlongo, their take on this traditional song, which is a folktale about, well, it actually means a crocodile, but it's a folktale about two lizards, right, that are having a dispute over meat, and a hunter comes along, probably a sun hunter, and they want the hunter to settle it, and the hunter doesn't want any part of it. Anyway, here's Oksamu, and she's coming to this, well, it's a Musconda background, but she's coming to this, remember, with a pop sensibility.

Well, hello there. This is Jim Rooney, and I'm still in it for the long run. Welcome back to this series of programs where we're trolling through my more than 70 years in the musical world. And as I'm sure many of you know, we have been going through my song list of my computer alphabetically, and we've been doing this for many, many months, and actually two or three years, it seems, on this go-round, and this is the second go-round. So it's been a long, long ride. And it's we're coming into the glide path almost. We are in the tees, so who knows what we'll do when we land. We'll have to figure that out when we get there, won't we? Okay, well, before we do that, however, let's thank some of the people that make this possible. We get so much support.